0: numbers of pressures which are upon us, the numbers of problems which come our way, as we try to sort out the experiences that we go through in the light of the faith that we have in our Lord Jesus and how God would lead us on. And sometimes we just are puzzled, sometimes we are confused. And I'd like to share with you a little insight into a family in the New Testament era which resolved this matter of dedication to God, what was involved in it, and where it finally took them in the light of eternity and the destiny which God had for them. Now I want you to open the Word with me, please, to the Gospel of Luke chapter 2. And let me just call to your attention a verse or two to have you underline the couple that we're taking a look at, and we're going to try to understand a few things about them. Now, by way of introduction, it's interesting to note that Scripture is silent about the ages of Joseph and Mary. We do not know how old they are. Scripture is also silent about how they met. We don't know anything about how they met. We know a few things about them, which we'll bring out in due course, but nothing is said in the Word about how they met. Nothing is said in the Word about the romance. All we know is that when the Scripture opens in the New Testament era, it opens with the fact that here was a beautiful relationship which God had brought between probably an older man and a young teenage girl in the city of Nazareth many years ago. And as the story begins to unfold, all that we know is that they are in the betrothal period, that 1 year's preparation for marriage on the part of both of them. And another interesting thing in the Scripture is that we are not told how they died. We do know that by the time that Jesus began his public ministry, that Joseph undoubtedly was already gone and probably had been gone for some time. As the oldest son in the home, it was Jesus' responsibility to make special provision for his own. That may have been part of the reason why, that under God, he delayed the inauguration of his public ministry until he was approximately 30 years of age, which is an older age in the New Testament era, particularly when you consider that marriages took place, anywhere between 14 and 16 for the girl and whatever age for the man. We know nothing about their deaths. We know nothing about the romance. We know nothing about how they met, but the total experience of their lives is seen when it is complemented in the ministry of the Lord Jesus. Now, in Luke chapter 2, verse 4, it says this, "And Joseph also went up from Galilee out of the city of Nazareth into Judea, under the city of David, which is called Bethlehem, because he was of the house and lineage of David." Now, there are two things we know about Joseph. One is that his ancestry was a royal ancestry. He was connected to David, you remember. If you check the genealogical tables, one is of Mary and one is of Joseph in the New Testament, Matthew 1 and Luke 4. I think you'll come to understand Luke 3. You think you'll come to understand a little more appreciation about Joseph. And also by trade, he was a carpenter. We know this because the Scripture says in one of the astonishments which people had when they met Jesus was, "Is not this the carpenter's son?" And that's all we know about Joseph. We know that he was a carpenter. We know that he was a good man. We know that he was of the house and lineage of David. Having said that, that's the total amount that we know about Joseph in the New Testament. About Mary, almost even less is known. We know that she too was of royal heritage because the Scripture indicates in one of her genealogies that she was connected, of course, to King David and to Abraham. So she was of beautiful lineage as far as the Jewish people were concerned. We don't know how old she was. All we know is that she possessed a tremendous faith, a tremendous faith. The last mention of Mary is found in Acts chapter 2 in all the New Testament. She's never mentioned in the church epistles. Not mentioned once in the general epistles. In fact, after Acts chapter 2, she drops out of sight. In the ministry of Jesus, she's only seen very few times. Once Jesus begins his ministry. There was that time when Mary and Jesus' brothers in the flesh, that's right, Joseph and Mary had children later on because Joseph, or rather Mary, with some of Jesus' brothers came to the home where Jesus was, and remember they came and said, "Your mother and your brothers are outside waiting for you," and they came to take him home because someone said that they thought that Jesus had taken leave of his senses. He was going into conflict with the established religious authorities. Another mention of Mary that we have is at the foot of the cross when Jesus died. And when you take that and link it with the last mention of Mary, when she's listed by name as being with those in the upper room in prayer, when the Holy Spirit was coming down in Acts chapter 1 and Acts chapter 2, you'll understand that this is the last mention of Mary in the New Testament in association with that experience in the upper room. And that's all we know about Mary. So let's begin now our pilgrimage by taking a little look at the obedience of dedication. The obedience of dedication. I want you to come back with me to Luke chapter 1 because we're going to see something exemplified in the life of Mary, and then we're going to see something in the life of Joseph, and we're going to try to enter into this New Testament scene. Here is a teenage Jewish girl who's living in Nazareth. Nazareth is a very morally polluted community. You remember the saying that was said, can any good thing come out of where? And not Los Angeles. Not New York, out of Nazareth. So Nazareth was a highly polluted community. One of the reasons why is that there was a Roman garrison stationed 4 miles from Nazareth at a place called Sepphoris. And frequently you would have Roman soldiers roaming the streets in Nazareth with all that that implied. And also you have to remember that Nazareth in Jesus' day was a very small community. You couldn't hiccup in that community without everybody in town knowing it. It was a very small community. Now for Mary, who is growing up in the community of Nazareth, there is one big thing that shines out. For Mary, I want you to note that obedience of dedication is exemplified in her trust in God. In Luke 1, you have the account of how the angel came to Mary with a very special message. I want you to begin reading with me in verse 26. In the 6th month of Elizabeth's pregnancy with John, the angel Gabriel was sent from God unto a city of Galilee named Nazareth to a virgin, espoused to a man whose name was Joseph of the house of David, and the virgin's name was Mary. Her age, somewhere probably between 14 and 17 years of age. She's a very young lady. But remember, after the bas mitzvah in those days, a young lady was eligible for marriage. At the time when she went through puberty, a young lady was eligible for marriage. The marriages were arranged by the parents. And in fact, there was very little contact, as far as marriage was concerned, of a romantic relationship between the intendeds, because the parents took care of all of the arrangements with a payment of a certain dowry and so on. So here to this young lady who is morally pure, we are told that she is a virgin, verse 27, and the angel came in unto her and said, Hail thou that art highly favored, the Lord is with thee, blessed art thou among women. And when she saw him, she was troubled at this saying, and cast in her mind what manner of salutation this should be. And the angel said unto her, Fear not, Mary, for thou hast found favor with God. And behold, thou shalt conceive in thy womb and bring forth a son, and shalt call his name Jesus. He shall be great, shall be called the Son of the Highest. And the Lord God shall give unto him the throne of his father David, and he shall reign over the house of Jacob forever. And of his kingdom there shall be no end. And Mary said, I don't understand. How can these things be? Now, I want you to note this is to a young teenage girl who is not rich in experience, nor is she wise in the affairs of this world. She has lived a rather sheltered life in the city of Nazareth, and suddenly there is a potential that comes to her that absolutely staggers her imagination. Notice, please, that the word of God comes to her. It comes to her via the vehicle of an angel, but still, here is an option that is before, and she says, How can this be, seeing that I know not a man? And the angel said to her, The Holy Spirit shall come upon thee, and so forth in the rest of the narrative, which we shall not take time to read. Now, immediately, you're going to say with me, Well, how delightful. What a wonderful story. That's because you know the end of the story. You've looked at the last chapter in Mary's life, but look at it from Mary's standpoint when suddenly she hears this astonishing thing that's going to be done to her and in her, a supernatural conception. Now, immediately when Mary has this information to her, don't you think that there are some problem areas that come to her mind? First of all, she's betrothed. What is Joseph going to think? What's Joseph going to think? Is this the end to a proper marriage with Joseph? What's the community going to think when all at once the community becomes aware that she's with child? How in the world is she going to retain her character in the eyes of her community when it's quite evident in due length of time that she's with child? What I'm suggesting to you is that following the will of God always possesses some risk. But what Mary did is what each one of us who belongs to the Lord Jesus is called upon to do when suddenly the will of God via the Word of God is made known unto us, and that is we will do God's will, we will obey God's Word, and we will trust God to solve all of the consequences that flow from that. That's dedication. Dedication is not knowing the end from the beginning. It's not knowing how the last chapter is going to be worked out. It's simply believing that where God needs to work, God will work, and God will do, even in our lives, miracles. Do you have a problem? My God is a problem-solving God. No one ever lost by obeying God faithfully and trusting God for whatever consequences there were. That is always the hallmark of dedication. Mary would trust God. And that's dedication. She had nothing but God's word to act upon. But for her, that was enough. And she's a teenage youngster. She would be willing to say to God, I will trust you, Lord, no matter what comes. And she was maligned. She was misunderstood all of her life, but her conscience was clear in the obedience of her dedication. She would trust God. But mind you, please, whenever we make decisions, other people are always affected. They are affected. One way or another, the influence of our lives reaches out and touches others. And so Joseph would be affected by the decision that Mary made that she would be that handmaiden of the Lord. Come back with me now to Matthew chapter 1, and let me just speculate a little bit about Joseph and about some of the problems that he had. Now, the chronology is not clear. We do know this, that at the sixth month of Elizabeth's pregnancy with John the Baptist, Zacharias and Elizabeth, you remember that story is given to us in Luke 1, when she was 6 months pregnant with John the Baptist, they lived out in the hill country in Judea, out near where the other people of the priestly tribes lived, around Jerusalem and so on. Mary left Nazareth, and she went down and spent time with Elizabeth. By the time that Mary got back, she probably was unable to keep physically silent anyway about the fact that she was with child. When did she tell Joseph? We really do not know. We do not know if she told Joseph before she left. We do not know if she waited until she returned to tell Joseph. Mary's heart was filled with joy. Joseph's heart was filled with consternation. If the obedience of dedication for Mary was a trust in God, for Joseph, the obedience of dedication had to do with the troubles in his heart. What in the world would he do? What would he do? Did Mary tell him about the visit of the angel? Or did she just simply say to Joseph, Joseph, you have to trust me. I am with child. But it's not what you think. Now that's hard, isn't it? Because everything in nature goes against that kind of statement. Now, there are only three possibilities. One is that in the eyes of the community that Joseph and Mary had not been willing to wait for the year of betrothal period. They had disobeyed God's law. And Mary was expecting Joseph's child. I'm looking at it from the standpoint of the community. Or, since Joseph knew that the child could not be his, then he was faced with either one of two possible options if he knew about the angel's visit. One was that the story of the angel was true. The other was that Mary was with child by perhaps one of the Roman soldiers, garrisoned just 4 miles away. And let's face it, that happened back in Nazareth when you consider the kind of moral atmosphere in the community. Joseph was deeply, deeply troubled. In fact, he was so troubled that when it became known to him, he was such a gracious man. He was such a gentleman. He really loved Mary. He really did. He's an older man. We do not know how much older. He's a gentleman. He's a godly man. He doesn't want to publicly expose Mary because to do so would bring her subject to the penalty of stoning for immorality. And he doesn't want that. In verse 19 of Matthew 1, it says, "Then Joseph, her husband, being a just man and not willing to make her a public example, was minded to put her away privately, secretly, so to speak." And I wonder, there is the possibility, I want you to listen to me carefully now. There is the possibility that Mary told Joseph about the visit of the angel. Joseph was still troubled, and he could have been troubled on several different counts. This will help us to understand, because almost all of the Bible exposition I've ever heard, or frankly, almost all I've ever read on Matthew 1, is that Joseph thought Mary guilty of immorality. Let me suggest another possibility, may I? This will kind of open your insights, widen your horizon about Matthew chapter 1. "When, as his mother Mary was espoused to Joseph, before they came together, she was found with child of the Holy Ghost, then Joseph, her husband, being a just man and not willing to make her a public example, was minded to put her away privately." It's possible that Joseph was going to put Mary away privately because he felt unworthy to marry the mother of the Messiah. That's one possibility. Another possibility is that he wanted to put her away privately because he thought that Mary would have to take the child and rear the child in the temple, just as Hannah had to deliver Samuel over for being reared in the temple when Samuel was born. You remember that in the Old Testament? Since Mary was pregnant in a supernatural conception, that he thought that there's a possibility that Mary might have to take Jesus and rear him in the temple, and he wanted to free her from all of the restraints that were upon him or upon her by him. The other is, of course, concerning the fact that he was uncertain as to the source of the conception. Be that as it may, Joseph was there, and suddenly there came to him in a dream an angel of the Lord, saying, "Joseph, thou son of David, fear not to take unto thee Mary thy wife, for that which is conceived in her is of the Holy Ghost. She shall bring forth a son," and the rest of the text here for us. And then look at verse 24. "Then Joseph, being raised from sleep, did as the angel of the Lord had bidden him, and took unto him his wife, and knew her not." They had no physical relationship till she had brought forth her firstborn son, and he called his name Jesus. Now, with Joseph's troubles in heart, when he understood God's will for him, Joseph was willing to pay any price in order to do the will of God, even if there would be the assassination of his own character. That's obedience. That's obedience. The obedient heart trusts God even in the midst of troubles, that God himself will work a way out for them as long as the conscience is clear and we know what we ought to be in the light of God. I say to you, obedience is the hallmark of dedication. A man says that I believe. Show me how he behaves and I will tell you what he believes. The life that we live in Christ demonstrates what we truly believe in our hearts. For Mary, her life would become a miracle of God. For Joseph, his life would become a life of great trust, and he would act upon that in the light of what God had revealed to him. And notice, please, that Joseph was willing to restrain himself. He was willing to wait until the Lord Jesus Christ was born before entering into a loving physical relationship with Mary. And we are mature enough to know that faith and love can always wait until God sanctions with his blessing. It's the immature and the loveless heart, the selfish heart, that wants to move outside God's will, the obedience of dedication. For Mary, trust in God. For Joseph, troubles of heart, but God met both of them by revealing, "Trust me and leave the consequences with me."
1: Today on Dynamic Living, we examine the relationship of a dedicated couple, Joseph and Mary. It became a rather troubled and strained relationship temporarily in the eyes of Joseph because of the announcement that Mary was with child. But when it was revealed unto him that she was conceived of the Holy Ghost, obedience became the hallmark of dedication. True dedication is doing God's will, obeying God's word, and trusting God to work all things out. It's our prayer at BBN that the lesson today reminded you that all things work together for good.

to those that love God, to those who are called according to His purpose. My name is Stephen Brown, and as always, I thank you for joining us on the broadcast today. 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

Oh, the deep, deep love of Jesus, vast, unmeasured, boundless and free, rolling as the mighty ocean in its fullness over me. Underneath me, all around me, is the current of His love, leading onward, leading homeward to His glorious rest above.

We want other people to know that there is a God who loves us with an everlasting love and so loved the world that He gave His only begotten Son. And we do so. 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

0: Here at BBN, we have quite a few sayings, but perhaps none more popular than, "To God be the glory, great things he hath done." And isn't that just an amazing testimony in and of itself? He has worked in miraculous ways, and I'm sure not only in my life, but also in yours. Maybe you'd say, I don't really know how God has worked recently in my life, or really throughout the whole. Well, to that I would tell you, as we look at the hymn, "To God be the glory," even the first few lines, "So loved he the world that he gave us his son." What a great thing that he has done in this act to give his son's very life so that we may know what it is to be a part of the family of God, to have a relationship with our Lord and Savior. Great things he hath done indeed.
1: To God be the glory, great things.

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1: Legendary coach John Wooden was known for success on the hardwood. Not only did he earn All-American honors playing college basketball, but he went on to coach 10 college national championship teams between 1964 and 1975. The lesson he drove home with every team was that small things matter. Each season's first practice focused on the proper way to put on your socks and tie your shoes. You see, failure to do it right could result in blisters, which could keep you from practice, which would affect the game, which would also affect the pursuit of a championship. Little things matter. Summer is upon us, and BBN Radio is pressing forward to declare the truth of the gospel in 8 languages worldwide. What a welcome change of pace the summer brings. The daylight lasts longer, outdoor activities are more accessible, planned vacations can finally be enjoyed. Maybe you just enjoy having time to work on that project around the house. On the other hand, there are instances where the summer brings a geographical move, a career change, or even time to develop a new skill or hobby. While all of this is going on for you over the next few months, please don't underestimate the importance of your regular financial and prayer support for the Ministry of the Bible Broadcasting Network. While we are not in pursuit of a basketball championship, we are striving to reach the never-dying souls of men, women, and children with the life-saving message that Jesus saves. Your financial gift of any size and your heartfelt prayer for the impact of the ministry have an eternal impact. And that is better than any championship trophy.
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0: We're featuring messages from Myron Augsburger this week on BBN's Conference Pulpit. He has served as an evangelist, church planter, and pastor. He served as president of Eastern Mennonite College in Harrisonburg, Virginia, as well as president of the Council of Christian Colleges and Universities. An internationally known speaker, Dr. Augsburger conducted preaching missions in major cities around the world. He is the author of numerous articles and more than 20 books. Here again is Myron Augsburger with the message this evening, The Decision Between Two Wash Basins.
1: I want to ask you where you're washing. And I am reading three passages of Scripture to set this in front of us. The first from the Gospel of John chapter 18, verse 36. The setting for the wash basins. Jesus said, My kingdom is not of this world, for if my kingdom were of this world, then would my servants fight that I should not be delivered. But now is my kingdom not from hence. The second passage is in Matthew 27, verse 24. When Pilate saw that he was getting nowhere, but that rather an uproar was started, he took water in a basin and washed his hands in front of the crowd. And he said, I'm innocent of this man's blood. It's your responsibility. The third passage is in John 13, where the passage in very picturesque language tells us of an incident that expresses the spirit of the Master. It was just before the Passover feast, and Jesus knew the time had come for him to leave this world and go to the Father, and having loved his own, he showed them the full extent of his love. The evening meal was being served, and the devil had already prompted Judas Iscariot, son of Simon, to betray Jesus. Jesus knew that the Father had put all things into his hands and that he had come from God and that he went to God. So he got up from the meal and took off his outer clothing and wrapped a towel about his waist. And after that, he poured water into a basin and began to wash his disciples' feet, drying them with the towel that was wrapped about him. And with those three readings, I want you to think with me on this subject, decision between two wash basins. From a theological perspective, there's something very interesting about the way we list highlights in God's dealings in history with man and what we call Heilsgeschichte, salvation history. Too often, however, we have not lifted out the units that express how that act of God bears upon the character of this new people that he is creating. And I would like to just suggest that creation, incarnation, redemption, discipleship, and resurrection are all a consistent part of a movement of God in history. Creation, he made a good world. Sin is an accident in the world. The accounts in Genesis, as well as the New Testament, John 1, Hebrews 1, Colossians 1, and so on, all tell us that the Creator is distinct from the creation, that he created a good world, that he made man in his own image, that sin is an invasion, a perversion in the world. Sin is not something over here where all the fun is if you could just get by with it, and righteousness over here where it's miserable, but you have to live that way to get to heaven. The truth of the matter is that sin is always a perversion of the good. It's the cheaper route of something better. You show me any area of your life in which you have some sin that's bother, plagues you, and yet has appeal, and I can show you in that same aspect of your life and personality something better that God intends you to enjoy in the same area. Sin is the perverting, the cheapening of life. Once you know that, the whole meaning of victory is different because it isn't standing here fighting sin. Because I got to stay over here, it's looking at it for what it is, and looking at what God created me for and intends me to be, and making a reasonable, rational choice to say, I want to know the meaning of the will of God in my life and the image of God. That concept of sin, and original sin, that every man has this problem, means that something had to be done to change it. Now, to know what that change is all about, we come to incarnation, that God came into the world in Jesus Christ. All down through history, there were things said about God, but everything that was said about God before Jesus was said better by Jesus and in Jesus. Jesus dared to stand and say, you want to know what God is like? Look at me. He that has seen me has seen the Father. And such a theologian as Karl Barth said, either Jesus Christ was really God or we don't have a full revelation yet. And while I'm not a Barthian, you can find some good things among even liberals, as well as neo-orthodox and so on. And his concept there, I'd like to underscore. And that is, either Jesus Christ was actually God or we don't have a full revelation yet. The incarnation means that God became man. The doctrine of the virgin birth is not like the Greeks were talking, Homer and Virgil and so on. We need a virgin-born person, sort of a God-man hybrid, to bail us out of our predicament. So we don't come along and argue that this Jesus must have been divine because of the unusual nature of his birth. The doctrine of the virgin birth is to say that the eternal Christ actually became human. He actually came into the world. He was actually born of the virgin. He didn't need man and woman cohabiting to begin his life. The Holy Spirit took that eternal life that reduced to the size of a life cell and ushered it into the body of Mary. And Mary's body did what woman's body does when there's life there, gave birth to a person. And that person, Jesus of Nazareth, had as a part of his very being, that is a mystery, the very nature of God as well as the very nature of man. But I want you to get something I just skimmed the other day. And that is that the incarnation is also God's affirmation of humanness. Because if God could become man, as I said, he demonstrated that humanness and sinfulness are not synonymous. Which means that redemption in some way is the restoration, the regenerating, the reproducing of the truly human, the truly humane. So there's no clash in my mind between the realm of the humane and the arts and all of the best in life that we can understand and real Christian experience. Isn't a little pious escape hatch from real life, but it is bringing something into life that will be as transforming as was the incarnation of Jesus. Though I keep that word incarnation for one thing only, and that's Jesus Christ, the Son of God. I'm not another little incarnation, neither are you. And theology that talked about the church being little incarnation or reincarnation, I don't follow that line. The church might be a continuation of the suffering of Jesus, the continuation of the cross, not the atonement, but the suffering. But Jesus alone is the Son of God who came into the world. So I have creation, incarnation, redemption with this, meaning the restoration of the real Imago Dei, the true Imago Dei, the image of God in man. Discipleship. Why do I put that in? Discipleship, social concern, is not something you tack onto the edge out here of a gospel by which you got saved. If you're just trying to tack it on the edge, back up and take another look at your understanding of the gospel. Regeneration, the new birth, the new life, the indwelling of the Holy Spirit, becoming partakers of the divine nature, and had I time, I would string out a lot more of the verses in the New Testament on it, is to say that you and I become persons who are identified with the new creation, with the Lord and Master, with the new kingdom. We become expressions of a new people in the world. We begin demonstrating in society that we have an altogether different value orientation. Jesus Christ is revolutionary because he's creating such a new community and such a new people. Revolutionary not in the sense that he just changes some of the functions of society, but revolutionary in a deeper sense. We get a lot of energy put into changing this function and that, and whether we can get this structure to just here or that and so on, but we still miss the deepest level of the revolutionary nature of Jesus. He wasn't a socio-political revolutionary that could be misinterpreted. He didn't even hit head-on some of the structures of his day, but he injected principles that meant they would inevitably fall. He didn't hit slavery head-on, so people who needed a proof text didn't have one. Just like people who need a proof text about tobacco or about the Bible, about the theater or something like that, don't have them. Shame on us for that puny level. What he did was to inject a principle of love. And Paul wrote to Philemon and injected a principle of love and brotherhood that he could no longer have Onesimus as a slave. So he brought in principles that just completely changed society. How is he revolutionary? Revolutionary in the sense that he doesn't just disagree with society's functions, but, get it, with society's goals. That's where it's really revolutionary. And that's the thrust of my message. What is your goal? What is it you are living for? What is your philosophy of life? And if you were just like everybody else in the American society, all caught up in the affluence of our times and the materialism and the rat race and the struggle to get to the top and status seeking and power interests and so on, you aren't a part of the revolutionary kingdom of Jesus Christ. He just comes along and pulls the rug out from under all of that and says, I've got new goals for you. New goals. He that saves his life is going to lose it, but he that loses it for my sake will find it. And so you have creation, incarnation, and redemption, discipleship, and then resurrection. As I said at the close of my message yesterday, I'm not going to be a little disembodied spirit floating around out there somewhere, or just a little rational dot in the great universal computer of reason, nor some little life that's a part of some great sea of existence, but I'm going to be me. 50 billion years from now, I'll be me. But a better me than I've ever dreamed of. We shall be like him, for we shall see him as he is. What does that mean? It means that if that is the whole dimension of God's experiment of making man and the good and making him in his image and coming in the incarnation to redeem him because of the perversion of sin, moving him back to a life of goodness and righteousness and walking with God with his goals, that the resurrection is more important in my mind than anything we can talk about in a millennium. Sometimes our concepts of the millennium are very, very materialistic and this worldly. And while I have convictions about that millennium and great telos and believe there will be such a telos, such a great culmination, the dimensions that are most important to me are the resurrection and the reality of sharing the eternal dimensions of life with God. And so that is the framework for what I'm talking about. And I come back to John 18:36, and that is the setting for the two wash basins is the awareness that Jesus offers another kingdom. My kingdom is not of this world. If my kingdom was of this world, then I'd operate by the goals and functions of this world, he is saying. My people would fight that I should not be delivered to the Jews. But my kingdom isn't from hence. It's another kingdom, another goal. That's hard for a natural man to understand. And so in the passage, there is the presence of the kingdom of Christ, which keeps coming into time, into the world. Moving toward its culmination, a great kingdom that overlaps time. Moving to that great culmination that we say is the end of time as we know it. But already casts its influence into the present as to how we live. Out of that, you arrive at a philosophy of life. And everyone has a philosophy of life, sort of a spinal column for your thought structures and so on. Gives you the character of your person, your being. You say, I'm not a philosopher, I'm not a theologian. Yes, you are. If you're a thinking person, your philosophy may be very simple, but you're a philosopher. That's all philosophy is. The love of a wise interpretation of life. Theology is that kind of reflection about God, about the religious experience, and you have such. The problem with this is that many times we don't admit it and take a look at it and begin evaluating and saying, let's see, how much does that philosophy affect me when I read this verse of Scripture? But it does. We've got a myth that you come to biblical exegesis and you read this passage and study it and you have a pure understanding of this passage. And then you move to a biblical theology that ties passages together, and now you have a pure understanding of biblical theology. And finally, you structure your systematic theology over those biblical theologies. Don't fool yourself. Your systematic theology or philosophy is already there when you read that little passage. Romans 1:17 says, he who is righteous by faith shall live. What does that mean to you? Follow me. He who is righteous by faith shall live. Or does it mean he who is righteous by faith shall live? Or does it mean he who is righteous by faith shall live? Or does it mean, I haven't changed one word, but I gave you three systems of theology there. Really, three systems of theology. We have an oversimplistic approach sometimes to this issue. The wonderful thing about the Christian church is that with all the variety and the variety of denominations in which the Holy Spirit is gifting the church, we ought to be hearing and challenging each other so that we come again to the book and discover a new freshness. To say, I'm willing even to examine my presuppositions as I look at it. And so your philosophy does enter in. What is your philosophy of life? There are some people who have a philosophy that is very, very self-centered and very goal-oriented in terms of their ambitions. Everything they do is interpreted in terms of that. There are other people whose philosophy is very relation-oriented. They just have time for anyone, and every time you see them sitting around talking and throwing their arms around people and so on, and you wonder if they're ever going to get this or that done. How do you achieve balance, you know? There are others that have another perspective in life. There are some people that they are so dogmatic and obstreperous, they act like they've been ordained to be a watchdog in the church and sit around and growl. And you know how they are every time you meet them. Their philosophy of life in terms of defensiveness has to prove that they are right. They haven't yet discovered, they haven't had enough education to know that their dimensions, the more you learn, the more there is out there that you don't understand, and the more education you get, the more you are humbled. It's like this farmer who sent his son off to college, and this first one of the family had ever gone to college, and so after a few months he went to campus to visit. And he went along to one class after another, and in this one classroom he was especially taken aback by the arrogance of the professor. Maybe he was a little like me, I don't know. But he was a little taken aback by this arrogance, and so after the class he stuck around. He met the professor, and he said, "I'm Frank's dad, and he's the first son I've ever sent to college, and I've come to visit and get acquainted, and I've been impressed with the classes." And he said, "I was really impressed with your class today." He said, "I'm amazed and impressed at your intelligence and all you know." And the professor was beaming. And the farmer said, "But there's something I would like to say." He walked over to the chalkboard, picked up a piece of chalk, and drew a little small circle. And he said, "Now, doctor, this little circle represents all I know, and it's not very much." Inside of it, he drew a great large circle and said, "And this represents what you know, and it's a whole lot more." The professor was beaming. And then the farmer looked at him and said, "But I want you to know that outside of those two circles, I know just as much as you do." That's where it is. That's right on. I would say that a proper understanding of truth is very, very humbling. You and I need to back up and take another look at our philosophy and ask questions honestly before the Lord. Now, I am affirming that Jesus Christ, as very God of very God and very man of very man, is the one true knowledge of God and the one knowledge of a true man, that he revealed God's will in his whole person, in what he said, in what he did, and in what he was, all three. He died for my sins on the cross. He did that. I believe it to the depth of my heart. But that isn't all I accept from Jesus. I was out in Kansas preaching. This wouldn't happen down in South Carolina. But I was out in Kansas preaching. At the close of the service that first night, I met a lady at the door, and she said, "Dr. Augsburger, I didn't hear anything about the blood tonight." I said, "No, my subject wasn't about the blood." "Well," she said, "in our church, we hear about the blood in every service." I said, "You come back tomorrow night, you'll hear about the blood." And she did, and she did. You know, the problem with some people is that they have narrowed down to just a few little things, and if you call the roll in every sermon about the blood and about the new birth and so on, you're right on. But there's a whole range of the whole gospel that ought to be understood. I'd like to say, whatever your church is, and if you're like my denomination, I have to keep telling my brotherhood. And follow me now. I keep saying to my Mennonite friends that some of you think that we narrow the Christian faith down to that unique thing that we exist for as Mennonites, and then we'll just talk about our pacifism or something like that. I said, "I want to tell you, you're responsible for everything in the New Testament that any other church is responsible for. If you want to pervert the gospel, just narrow it down, say we exist for this one little unique thing. To accept the whole Jesus means we take seriously what he said, what he did, and what he was." So I'm saying that the setting for the wash basin is to understand that total expression of Jesus communicating to us the will of God. Second point is to turn to Pilate's wash basin, the modus operandi of the status seeker. And then thirdly, for a few moments, we'll look at Jesus' wash basin, the modus operandi of the servant of God. Pilate, before the crowd crying, "Crucify him." And he says, "Four times I find no fault in him. I find no fault in him at all." But caught, Pilate beckons, and a Roman attendant brings a brass basin and sets it down in front of him, in front of the crowd. Pilate reaches out his hands, and he takes the brass pitcher and pours water, and Pilate washes his hands. Can you hear the splashing of the water in the bowl? And Pilate says, "I'm innocent. You see to it." What lies back of that act? Who is Pilate? Pilate is a two-bit governor of a two-bit province in the back corner of the Roman Empire. But he's a man on the way up. He knows Caesar, and if he plays his cards right, as we say, maybe he'll make it. Maybe he'll be a king someday like Herod, and be able to really throw his weight around. Now he's procurator of this little province, and he's really concerned about it. And he's in dialogue with Caesar and by correspondence. There is a letter in the Congressional Library that is said to have been written by Pilate. I don't know. There's not adequate archaeological proof. But the letter, whoever it was written by, is a very interesting one. It claims to be Pilate's letter to Caesar, in which he is recounting about this strange prophet from Nazareth, Jesus of Nazareth. And he said, "You don't have to be worried about him. He's not like these zealots and revolutionaries and so on. He's talking about spiritual renewal and a spiritual kingdom and love and forgiveness and generosity and kindness and so on." He said, "I was out for a stroll the other day with my attendant. We came on a crowd, and I saw that it was this lone Galilean prophet speaking." He said, "I couldn't stop and listen because of who I was, but I beckoned to my attendant and said, 'Stay behind, hear what he's saying.' And later, when he came back, this is his report, and he runs this off to Caesar, what Jesus is teaching. Statements sounding like Sermon on the Mount materials and so on. He describes him. Tall, light hair, flashing eyes, rather thin, so on. I don't know how authentic it is, but tells me something. There was a tradition and awareness of Pilate's feeling about Jesus and his work. There's also the awareness that Pilate was a status seeker. He was on the way up. He's climbing for power. He threw his weight around when he came to Rome. He put the Roman eagle there before the temple entrance. Went off to his summer resort over in Samaria. The next morning, to his amazement, 5,000 Jewish men had gathered. When he called for his military to disperse them, they bowed their necks to the ground and said, "You can take off our heads, but don't defile our temple." And Pilate backed down. Jesus refers to some of the pranks he pulled in his illustrations or references to Pilate. He was a man who was trying to throw his weight around. He's going to prove that he could bring this province under subjection to Rome. And he's really concerned about his relation to Caesar. And so this morning, as Jesus is brought there before him on trial, and he says, "I find no fault in him." He didn't want to do anything about Jesus. He wanted to dodge the issue. And a status seeker always does that. He's sort of a coward. He'll sit around and he studies group dynamics so that he understands how to work. And he'll sit in a committee and listen to all the discussion, and he'll wait until he discerns which way the wind's blowing, and then he'll come through with a very nice statement, and he's always on the winning side. But if you ask him to take his stand and declare himself, like the president of Harvard was walking across the campus one day and met the dean and said, "Would you tell me what you think about such and such?" And the dean said, "Let me think that over." And the president said, "No, you don't. I want your whole answer." And he's really saying, "I want to know where you are, not where you get out of the council with all your buddies." The other side of it is, in the multitude of counselors, there is safety. There is a time in which you have to take your own stand. And Pilate was this weakling, this vacillating person. But there was a reason back of it. And that was because Pilate was the status seeker. And this is the modus operandi of the status seeker. Pilate's wash basin. So finally, when it becomes clear that he can't persuade them, he hears this cry, "If you let this man go, you are not Caesar's friend. If you let this man go, you are not Caesar's friend." Ah, that was the problem. See, he had just written Caesar that you don't have to worry about Jesus. Suppose he let them crucify Jesus and then Caesar heard about this. He'd be in trouble. Now he's got his answer. He can write to Caesar and say, "I was mistaken. This Jesus was building something anti-Rome. And the Jewish crowd told me that he was promoting something against you and that I couldn't let him go, or I wasn't Caesar's friend, so what could I do?" So now he has his out. So Pilate's wash basin, the modus operandi of the status seeker, he backs off, calls for the basin, washes his hands, and says, I'm innocent, you see to it. And they take Jesus and lead him away to be crucified. In that dialogue with Jesus, who had remained so silent, Jesus said to Pilate, "You have no power at all over me unless it's given you from above." And Pilate had said, "You are a king, then, are you?" And Jesus said, "For this cause I was born, and for this cause I came into the world. But my kingdom is not of this world. Don't be threatened, Pilate, that I'm after your position in Rome, in Jerusalem. My kingdom is different. All who are of the truth understand me." And then Pilate did what this kind of person would do. He says, "What is truth?" And shrugged his shoulders. Who can understand truth? And Albert Outler says there are two kinds of truth. One is aletheia, evangelical truth, revealed truth. The other is discursive truth that anybody can study and find in a laboratory or in research. The truth about God isn't understood by research in a laboratory. It's aletheia, unveiled truth. Just as you don't have the truth about me unless I open up and reveal myself. All that you can study and dialogue about me doesn't give you the whole me until I will open up. I've been married nearly 28 years. One of the exciting things about marriage, and not only do I believe that marriage is for life till death do us part, but I think it makes more sense that way, contrary to some anthropologists and other secularists who say, "You mean you tie your life to one person for all of life?" You bet I will, because there is the excitement of learning to know each other in different roles and at different levels, and as we grow together and discover new dimensions of life. And people who are married 2 years and when the going gets rough, they cop out and get a divorce, are nothing other than persons who are running from the opportunity of maturing together in the greater dimensions of life. What is truth? Pilate says, I don't want to be committed. You know, the interesting thing is that right in front of him was a Jewish crowd who were washing in Pilate's wash basin. There they stood, the Sanhedrin, with all their marks of religious conservatism, the blue border on their garment. They wouldn't walk more than 200 furlongs on the Sabbath day. And because this was preparation for the Passover, they had to stand out there. They wouldn't even come into the court because they might defile themselves and couldn't keep the Passover. But it didn't bother them to be crying out, crucify him, that defilement. But the Bible says Pilate knew it was because of envy that they were delivering Jesus unto him. What was the problem among the religious leaders? Status seeking. Same problem as Pilate's. Jesus was a threat to the Sanhedrin. He was a threat to the scribes and Pharisees. And so you have this problem in the church also. T.S. Eliot in his play, Murder in the Cathedral, has that little line which says, they who serve the greater cause have the greater danger of the cause serving them. Status seeking. If you let this man go, you are not Caesar's friend. How many times in your life have you compromised because that was the way up? Can you hear the splashing of the water? How many times have you said, yes, that's an ideal in the New Testament, but it doesn't fit our society? How many times have you said, if I took that course, this is what would happen? And now you understand what I meant in the introduction when I said Jesus is revolutionary because he strikes at the very goals of society. Pilate's wash basin, the modus operandi of the status seeker. Well, the basic problems in our society today is just that. Status seeking, moving up, rather than service. And I turn to the last point, and that is Jesus' wash basin, the modus operandi of the servant of God. It's a beautiful scene in John 13 in that upper room. The disciples gather there. I know it was a custom that a servant would take a basin and wash their feet when they came in weary for a meal. Abraham washed the feet of his heavenly visitors. I know that was a custom in that culture and time. You kick off your sandals and somebody washes your feet. A Presbyterian preacher friend of mine asked me one day, he said, I have often polished the shoes of my guests. Is that John 13? And I said, yes. That's a part of it. A part of it. It's serving. There are many ways in which this becomes a philosophy of life. But take a look with me at that upper room. They came in. On the way up to the hall, what were the disciples talking about? Who's going to be the greatest? Peter? And John thought, no, maybe it's me, because I've been close to the Master. And Peter says, yes, but I've been one of those three. And I was up in the Mount of Transfiguration. And somebody says, what about James over here? And the argument, who's going to be the greatest in the kingdom? And James and John's mother had come to Jesus and said, promise me something. When you come into your kingdom, put one of my sons on your right hand and one on your left. They were just like everybody else in society, in Jesus' group of disciples. Who's going to be the greatest? They sit down at the table and have the meal. Jesus got up after the meal and went over and took off his outer garment and laid it down, picked up the towel and tied it around his waist, and they stood there with their mouths agape watching. He picked up that basin and poured water in out of that jug and walked over and set it down in front of one of those disciples and kneeled down and began to wash his feet. Can you imagine the embarrassment of the disciples? He moved down the line and he came to Simon Peter, and Peter jerked his feet back and said, Lord, you'll never wash my feet. And Jesus said, Peter, if I wash you not, you have no part with me. And then Peter said, oh, then, Lord, not my feet only, but my hands and my head. And Jesus said, Peter, you don't understand. It isn't that you need a bath. You're not catching what I'm doing. He washed his feet and moved on.

He reached over and picked up Judas' other foot and washed it with tenderness. You know, Jesus had gone out of his way to help that man have opportunities of change. He knew what he was like. You ever notice that even in planning the Passover, Jesus, aware that Judas is going to betray him, he safeguarded him all the way. He didn't tell Peter and John, go into the city to the house of Simon Bar-Yakob and tell him, my master wants to use your upper room for the Lord's Supper. Judas would have known right where they're going. He'd have run off to the Sanhedrin and said, you can find him tonight in the house of Simon Bar-Yakob. Give me my money. But instead of that, Jesus said to these guys in front of Judas, go into the town, you'll meet a man carrying a water pot, follow him to the house where he's going and say to his master, my master has need of your upper room tonight. Would you let him use it? And Judas didn't know where that was going to be. Jesus outfoxed him. He's pretty shrewd. You didn't think of him that way? So they went in the town, they met this man, they go and ask their master, they get ready for the Lord's Supper, and here they come, Judas following along down the street, wondering where they're going, because he's got to get over there and betray and sell his Lord. He wants that money. Now Jesus is washing his feet, saying, Judas, I still love you. When Jesus finishes washing their feet, he sits down and says, do you understand what I've done? Somebody goes, yeah, you washed my feet. That wasn't what he was after, and they sat there in silence. And he said, if I, your Lord and Master, have performed the servant role, that's what it was, the servant role. If I, your Lord and Master, have performed the servant role, you also ought to be servants to one another. What a contrast to the argument on the way to that upper room. Who's going to be the greatest in the kingdom? Now the Lord washes their feet. This is the modus operandi of the servant of God. I'd like to give you just a few observations to conclude what I've introduced. You have to choose that philosophy of life that would determine the structure of the way you live. And in doing so, you will be expressing what your understanding of the goal and purpose for God is in your life. You will decide between the modus operandi of the status seeker, even work in the church, or the modus operandi of the servant of God. Now you are going to have to work out a philosophy of what it means to be my brother's brother. What it means to be servant instead of Lord. What it means to be able to go in mission work and not be Western American lords who come in to run everything, but to be able to wash my brother's feet in service to the Tanzanian, in service to the person in India, in Thailand, in service to the Mexican, in service to the black man across the street in Columbia, South Carolina, in service to the person that we've always looked at as down sociologically. If you reject the status seeking and begin working and living and serving as my brother's brother, you're going to take seriously Jesus' story that we call that of the Good Samaritan. Did you ever notice that that smart, sharp lawyer asked the question, who is my neighbor? As though what I'm going to do is be a judge and go down the line and say, this one's fit to be called my brother, but not this one, and this one, but not this one, but I'll be the judge. And Jesus told a story, and when he got to the end of the story, and he had brought in the person of the other race, the Samaritan, who did the deed of love. But at the end of the story, he did not say, now do you see who your neighbor is? That was the attorney's question, who is my neighbor? He took the attorney's question and flipped it upside down and said, do you see which man was neighbor? You notice that? You see which man was neighborly. The question, Mr. Attorney, is not, who is my neighbor? The question is, are you willing to be neighbor? Are you ready to be neighborly? The modus operandi of the servant of God, to wash my neighbor's feet. In a few of our churches, we have had an ordinance where we do this literally, and I have done it twice a year for years, since I was 16 or younger. Back in the 50s, before the Civil Rights Movement, when I was pastor in Sarasota, Florida, and we began a work among the black community, as I mentioned in some setting here, I washed my black brother's feet and greeted him with a kiss of charity and had him eat at my table. Today, that's taken for granted, but it wasn't then. But that is only one symbol. I am not out preaching that everybody should start practicing this ordinance in the little service in the church, but I am saying there is no way that you can be a disciple of Jesus Christ and dodge the principle that is here and miss what it means to be my brother's brother. Jesus said the Son of Man came not to be ministered unto, but to minister and to give his life a ransom for many. And so Paul, in letter after letter, builds his practical advice on a very

0: a basic Christological theology. And in Philippians 2, where he's dealing with a little squabble in the church that he doesn't even talk about till he gets to chapter 4 and then says, entreat those women that they get along. But all the way back the line in the book, he's dropped in these little things. In Philippians 2, he says, let this mind be in you which was also in Christ Jesus. And what about this Christ? He who was in very form God, for whom equality with God, not something he needed to clutch after, he had it. He wasn't status seeking to get up in the hierarchy of deity. He was in very nature God. He became in very nature man. There aren't many translations that get that correct from the Greek. Even this one, as much as I like it, isn't quite clear, because it's the same Greek word. He was in very nature God. He became in very nature man. He doesn't stop there. He became a servant, and then he humbled himself to death, even the most despicable death of all, the one that even the Romans shuddered at, crucifixion. And Paul says that's the model for us. Again, in Romans 12, he says that you and I are to serve, esteeming others better than ourselves. And again he goes over this, look not every man in his own thing, but every man also in the things of others. Now somebody says, preacher, how can you do that, you know, esteem others better than yourself, and you know good and well you've got a higher IQ than he does, and so on. Be careful that you don't set up a little criteria like that to say that this gift or that gift makes me worth more and more important than this person. Be careful you don't look down your nose, because there's some people that have come a lot farther with what they've got than some of us have come with what we've got. I've seen people with a high IQ that don't nearly deserve that grade that they got, because they were able to do it, had a kind of memory that they could play back the stuff the prof wanted, but they go out and boast about the fact, I didn't even work for that. And this guy over here worked like a trooper to get his C or his B. As far as I'm concerned, God's going to look us over not for degrees but for scars in the end, and God's going to evaluate us honestly. It's entirely possible that somebody, people who've got it, who can be in the dean's list, are still using about a third of their capacities. And if I read Jesus correctly, he says to one man he gave 5 talents, and he got commended because he made other 5, not because he came back with 7 and said 7 was an A. Another man he gave 2, and he made other 2. He got commended just like the fellow with 5, but he only had 4. But he got the same commendation from the Lord as the guy that had made other 5. And then the one that was given 1 and didn't use it, you know the rest of that story. So I'm talking about maximizing your sense of dedication to the service of Christ. And the service of Christ is not just a vertical dimension this way, but the service of Christ is a horizontal dimension, because as you read in 1 John, he that says he loves God but doesn't love his brother is a liar. A person who claims he's walking with God in the light, but he isn't living in harmony with his brother, is walking in darkness. As Amos said, how can 2 walk together except they be agreed? He said, you claim you're walking with God, God's going this way and you're going that way. But the prophet Jeremiah, speaking to the people of Israel in his day in chapter 7, says, you keep saying, Yahweh, Yahweh, this is the temple of Yahweh and we're the people of God. He said, the temple of God, my eye. You aren't walking with God. That was his statement. So that strain comes all the way through the Bible. I conclude by saying the servant role doesn't mean you always win in terms of this world's goals and calculations of success. But it does mean you will always be at peace with a sense of worth and involvement in the purpose of God. I was in Taiwan back in 1973 in some mission conferences, and I heard this interesting little story about the Chinese man who worked for a large rice-growing estate. But back of his house on the side of the hill, he had a little rice paddy, much like we have gardens and still work elsewhere. Every evening when he came home from work, in a particular season when it needed the water kept at a certain level, he would put a yoke on his shoulders with 2 buckets and trudge down the hill and fill those buckets and trudge up the hill and pour them over the dike into his rice paddy. And down again and again and again until he brought that water level up where it belonged. One morning he got awake and looked out there, and instead of seeing the water shimmering in the morning sunlight, it was mud and grass or rice. He went out there in consternation and looked, and somebody had taken a stick and run it through the dike, and the water had all run down the hill into the neighbor's rice paddy. He was fuming. He came home that night, he patched that hole, carried the water up and filled that back up, and he watched that night, and nothing happened. The next night, the next, in the wee hours, he saw a lone figure slink up there in the darkness, and before he could stop him, he had shoved a stick through the dike and run. He went out and patched it, but he came in fuming what he would do come daylight when he could get hold of his neighbor. But he didn't sleep the rest of the night. He tossed and rolled because he was a Christian. The next day he went to work. He came home that evening. He had made his decision. He put the yoke across his shoulders and the buckets and went down the hill and filled them with water and came trudging back up the hill as before. But he stopped at his neighbor's rice paddy and poured them over the dike and went down again and again until they brought the water in his neighbor's rice paddy up where it belonged. And then labored long to bring the water in his own rice paddy up to where it belonged. Went to bed and slept like a baby. But in doing that, he won his neighbor. It was the last time his rice paddy was drained, that's true. But he won his neighbor as a friend and a brother. What I'm saying is your philosophy of life that you need to carry in the church work and in the mission work is not the modus operandi of the status seeker, but the modus operandi of the servant of God. And I am sure that you will find the reward of life greater by the inner satisfaction and joy and delight that you get out of seeing other persons enriched so that you can say, come, walk with me in the kingdom of Christ. Master, we ask that you will take the words on which we've thought in this limited way and through the work of the Holy Spirit, suit them to each of us where we are. We're at different stages in our pilgrimage and different levels in our perception of your will for us. That you can, by the Holy Spirit, apply these so that we can, in our response, say yes. We pray that each of us may know what it means to partake of the Spirit of Jesus. We might live as servants of God and servant roles in relation to our fellows, till others become aware there is another kingdom moving among us, and society can be changed by the sense of your love and grace. In Jesus' name we ask it. Amen.
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I'm reminded of a song that I sang in college on a ministry team. It was a beautiful a cappella song and one of the favorites of our team that we would sing. And the words went like this: How can I keep from singing your praise? How can I ever say enough? How amazing is your love? How can I keep from shouting your name? I know I am loved by a king, and it makes my heart want to sing.

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It is, after all, mandated in Scripture that we should be constantly in his word. We should be praying. We should be reading our Bible, growing in the fruit of the Spirit. Well, a great resource that you can use is BBN's Bible Institute, a completely free Bible education from teachers selected by BBN. 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So again, the BBN Bible Institute, a completely free Bible resource for you.

0: Friend, it looks like my time with you has come to an end for today. It has been a true joy sharing these songs and stories with you, and I hope they've added a little extra brightness to your day. As you head off into the night, stay safe. Keep a smile on your face, and remember that we'll be, God willing, right back here soon. So until next time, I'm Bennett Roberts, and God bless.
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0: From the studios of the Bible Broadcasting Network, we present Christian Classics, reading from a book that has influenced the lives of many people. Our narrator is Lynn Brooks.
1: Today we'll be reading chapter 2 from Mel Trotter. Well-dressed and holding down his trade as a barber, Trotter was well able to carry his drinks and bet on the horses without getting himself into too much trouble. After he severed his ties with home, it seemed as if things got better day by day. He even moved over to Pearl City, Iowa, thinking to get out of the town where his parents lived in order to have an even better time. Oh, Satan was cleverly grooming his slave for the kind of life he wanted him to live. He had this boy in his grasp. Since he had acquired the taste for drink back in his father's saloon, it was easy for the devil to lead him for 10 hideous years into the depths of drunken hopelessness and stupidity. This modern 17-year-old prodigal went out to have a good time. He made many friends, for he was a friendly, good-natured chap. His contagious smile and Irish humor made him a popular young man of the day. His new friend showed him new tricks. However, it wasn't long before he was unable to carry his drinks. After a while, they called him the Drunken Barber. He braced up many times, but each time he ended up by going lower than he was before. About this time, Mel met and married a fine girl, and Lottie Trotter thought she had married a fine man. When Mel was sober, he was a lovable and considerate husband. Before long, however, Lottie found out, to her dismay, that she had married a drunkard. Mel despised himself for his weakness and again begged his wife's forgiveness and promised never to touch liquor again. But each promise was followed by another drunken spree. She did her best to help him, as did their friends, and Mel did his utmost to help himself. But he was a victim of the drink habit, and each attempt to reform ended in dismal failure. To make matters worse, he lost his job and finally had to give up barbering, being unable to stay sober long enough to do his work. Mel tried a hand at selling insurance, but he was fast getting past the place where he could do a decent day's work. All he could think about was drink, gambling, and more drink. After the birth of their only child, a boy, the Trotters, with the aid of friends, moved away from the city into the country. This attempt to get away from the city with its saloons, gambling dens, and racetracks seemed to be just the thing Mel needed. It seemed as if a miracle had happened, for he stayed sober for 3 months. The Trotter home was on the upgrade. Mel was working every day now, while his wife, Lottie, went happily about her household duties and cared for their baby boy. They even bought a horse and buggy. And to help matters, as far as Mel was concerned, the nearest saloon was 11 miles away in a small country town. Mrs. Trotter watched her husband carefully and prayed for him often, and to all appearances, he seemed to have conquered his desire for drink. What she did not know was that her husband was fighting a terrible craving for liquor, a thirst that gnawed at his very vitals. Desperately, he tried to fight off the awful craving. With all his heart, he did not want to return to the evil habits which had dogged his life, but he could not help himself. Disaster struck at the little Trotter homestead one wintry, snowy night. They had been out visiting neighbors and had just returned home. Mrs. Trotter went into the house while her husband put the horse up in the barn for the night. After a while, when he did not come in, she became anxious and went out to see where he was. When she got to the barn, she discovered that Mel had left, taking the horse and buggy with him. Where could he have gone? A dreadful fear gripped her heart. but she went back into the house hopeful that he would soon come back. When Lottie Trotter had gone into the house that night to get her baby off to bed and had left her husband to put the horse away, Mel was suddenly possessed with an uncontrollable and burning desire for liquor. Every good intention was forgotten as he fought unsuccessfully against this overwhelming urge to go and get drunk. Frantically, he drove down the road toward town, and when he arrived, he drove straight to the saloon and hitched the horse in the shed at the rear. Years after, when telling about this experience, he said, "I would have given my life to have stayed sober, but it wasn't in me. I was nothing but imbecile. I tried my level best. I wasn't the type of man to go down without fighting. I loathed the life I was living." Then came the climax. Going out one day following a fine period of several weeks of sober living, I drove the horse and buggy to town, put them in the shed behind the saloon, and going into the saloon, I said to the gang gathered there, "There's the old nagging buggy out there. The drinks are on me. Everyone has something to drink. Drink up the horse." Hours later, I staggered the 11 miles home drunk, and minus the horse and buggy. Continuing the story, he said, "When I got home and saw my wife, remorse filled my heart. I vowed never to touch another drop." Unable to keep his promises to his heartbroken wife, and unable to keep the home, he moved his family into the city of Davenport, Iowa. Back in the city, the drunken spells became more frequent. Friends came to their help again. This time, it was the gold cure. About this period in his life, Mel had this to say. "They tried to turn me off whiskey. I tried everything in the book, the gold cure, hypodermic syringes, medicine. I sold the whole outfit in a few minutes for 3 whiskeys. One day, Mel went home after an absence of 10 days. He was getting into the habit of staying away from home more and more on these drunken sprees. He found Mrs. Trotter in their cold, bare home, with the baby dead in her arms. She was all alone in the house when the little 2-year-old boy died. Laying him down on the bed, she fell on her knees and prayed, "Father, God, I've had my thoughts on my baby more than on you. I want to turn to you. You are all I have left." A more faithful wife and mother never lived. She had never left her baby boy a single hour for the 2 years he lived. He was her joy, her hope and consolation. For his sake, she endured her husband's many broken promises. And God reached down that day and comforted that broken-hearted mother. That day she found balm in Gilead. In her deepest grief, a loving, heavenly Father heard her prayer. It was always hard for Mr. Trotter to tell this part of his testimony. Usually it was with a tear-stained face and a sob in his voice that he related this experience. He told it only that he might help others to Jesus. He called it opening the old sore. Many thousands heard him tell what is now recorded here. "I got home to find my wife in our cold, bare home, if you could call it a home, with our boy dead in her arms. I'll never forget that day. I looked at that little fellow and then at his heartbroken mother and could think of only one thing. I am a murderer." What a tragic scene this is. with his cup of misery full and overflowing. Utter helplessness, despair, and grief welled up within Mel. Once again he was repentant. He would never touch another drop. Oh, how the fiends in hell laughed. The drama going on in the bear room that day was to their liking. Satan was playing his cards skillfully. Temporary remorse and grief does not cure the drink habit. God pity the alcoholic. Cold, bare room. A dead baby boy. A heartbroken mother, a trembling, anguish-filled, drunken husband and father. These the evil results of the liquor traffic. When Mel got home a little later in the day, his wife took him into the little room. Leading him over to the small white casket, she asked him to promise never to take another drink. Mel put his arms around her and promised. 2 hours after the funeral, he arrived home blindly drunk. Mrs. Trotter looked at her husband and wondered how long she could continue to endure such faithlessness. Would it not be better to leave him and start life on her own? Could a wife be expected to put up with this sort of thing year after year? As great as the temptation was to leave her husband, she did not yield. Instead, she dropped on her knees, turning once again to her Heavenly Father. This time, the burden of her prayer was for her husband, lying drunk in the next room. Lottie prayed, "Lord, I'm your child. From this day, I'm going to serve you and others. I shall try to aid those in trouble. I still have my husband. By thy grace, I shall pray for him and believe for his salvation." The first tremor of uncertainty swept through hell. The demons of the pit had powerful opposition. Two people were now praying earnestly for Mel's salvation, his wife and Mother Trotter back home. The sad news of the baby's death had reached the old homestead, and the mother's prayers went up in behalf of her wandering son. Today on Christian Classics, we have been reading from the book Mel Trotter by Fred C. Zarfus, published by the Zondervan Publishing House.
0: 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This has been a production of the Bible Broadcasting Network.

Hello there, my friend. 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Ed Phillips with you all night long here in the BBN studio. I welcome you to Christian music and Bible teaching.

O Lord our God, we thank you and praise you for who you are this evening. You are King of Kings and Lord of Lords. And Lord, you are the God of great surprises. Father, we acknowledge that your ways are higher than our ways, your thoughts much, much greater than our thoughts and our imagination. We bow before you tonight and we say, your will be done. In Jesus' name, amen.

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2: When I was on my feet, I loved athletics.

paralyzed. I can still feel, as it were, the burn. But you keep at it, don't you? You keep putting one foot in front of the other. Your lungs are going to feel like they're going to burst, and your legs are going to buckle, but you don't stop. If you're an athlete, you just don't stop. Part of it has to do with the prize, the goal. I mean, you want to win, right? But the other part of it is, it's just who you are. You are not a quitter. You are not the kind to give up. You're almost afraid to. As an athlete, it would be so out of character. It'd be so unlike you. You're not a quitter. And if your coach thinks you can run 25 laps and then do half a dozen sprints, you do it. May not look very pretty, but you get it done. Even if you feel you will drop and faint. I guess that's why back in high school, I was voted the best athlete in my senior class. It was all a matter of pleasing the coach, believing he knew best, and that if you trained hard, you could make it to the finish. But then I broke my neck, and all of it stopped. I was paralyzed with a body that quickly atrophied due to paralysis. But you know what? Those athletic skills which drove me on the lacrosse field and the volleyball court, those principles have served me well over the years. And it's why I love 1 Corinthians chapter 9, where the Holy Spirit tells us all to, quote, run in such a way as to take the prize. Everyone who competes trains with strict discipline. They do it for a crown that is perishable, but we do it for a crown that is imperishable. Therefore, I do not run aimlessly. I do not fight like I am beating the air. No, I discipline my body. As a quadriplegic, I can't really discipline my body, but the point is all about spiritual discipline. You and I have to fight. It's a spiritual fight. It's spiritual training. And you may feel like giving up, but you cannot quit. As a Christian, it will be out of your character. Your Savior thinks you can handle the life that He has given you, and it's all about pleasing Him. It may not be the best. You might not look very pretty at it, but it's all about persevering through your hard times. Look, I do it every day in this wheelchair, and I encourage you to join me. And as far as the finish line, when the fight is over, when we've run the race, well, I'm keeping my eye on that prize, that glorious time when all the suffering I now experience will one day, it'll be nothing but a half-forgotten dream, just a hazy, vague memory. And then it'll seem to have passed with a snap of a finger. Ah, and how wonderful it will be to step on the edge of heaven and feel the soft, warm sand of that celestial shore. We may arrive tired and spent, but you and I will happily drop to our knees exhausted, roll over on our backs in that sand, gaze skyward in relief at having arrived. And then, looking up, maybe we'll see Jesus lean into our field of vision as we look skyward, and He'll say, "Well done." And now, at this point, I picture Jesus reaching out His hand to help me up off that celestial shore. And now, enter the joy of your master. You made it. Welcome home. That is the picture that keeps me running this race.

The late Dr. Edmund P. Clowney said this. He said the life of holiness is the life of faith, in which the believer, with a deepening knowledge of his own sin and helplessness apart from Christ, increasingly casts himself upon the Lord and seeks the power of the Spirit and the wisdom and comfort of the Bible to battle against the world, the flesh, and the devil.

Several years ago, F.B. Meyer had this to say about shepherds and God being the perfect shepherd, being with you and me in our todays and tomorrows. The Oriental shepherd always walked ahead of his sheep. He was always out in front. Any attack upon the sheep had to take him into account first. Now God is out in front. He's in our tomorrows, and it is tomorrow that fills people with fear. Yet God is already there. All the tomorrows of our life have to pass through Him before they can get to us.

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1: How do you do? Many fathers dream that their sons will grow up to follow their footsteps. Some do, but others, like the man in this story, grew up resenting their father's work. In his case, resentment led to rebellion that brought an extraordinary effort by his father to restore the relationship. They both came to realize that the road to restoration had been planned and built long before his heart and mind and life were unshackled. This is Unshackled, lighting the darkness with true life stories, dramatized and produced in Chicago by Pacific Garden Mission. Everyone who comes to Pacific Garden Mission has a story. 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At the old lighthouse, they're welcomed as if they belong there, and they do. They receive food, clothing, and a clean bunk for the night, all without charge. But there's more: medical and dental care if needed, counseling and classes. Men and women and children hear the good news that their lives can be redeemed from failure, their future made secure. And those who believe find new life. And their stories, like the one we're about to hear, have a happy ending. And now for broadcast around the earth, here's program number 2481 in the series Unshackled, the program that makes you face yourself and think.
2: Shirley, I'm home.
3: Be right there, Herb. Your dad's home.
4: Yeah, big deal.
2: Herbie!
3: Did you take the trash out, Herbie?
4: What do you think?
2: Hey, don't talk to your mother that way. You tell her right now that you're sorry.
4: Yeah, whatever.
2: I'm not playing games with you, Herbie. You tell your mother you're sorry. Put down that guitar and apologize right now.
5: Let me go. Get off me. Get off me.
2: I don't want to fight you, Herbie, but I'm not going to put up with this. Do you understand me?
5: Do me.
2: Do you understand me?
1: He was 16 years old the night he took on his father and lost. Theirs was not a broken family, nor one beset with alcohol and drug problems. They lived in Hatfield, Arkansas, and theirs was a problem of too much concern for others. At least, that's how the man in this story saw things then. But we'll let him tell you about that. This is the true story of Herbie Shreve right now on Unshackled.
4: Dad was a preacher, gone for days or weeks at a time, traveling all over rural Arkansas, telling people about God's love. It seemed to me that he was gone for every important occasion of my life. And by the time I was 16, I had very little use for the man or the gospel he preached, or his God.
3: Where's Herbie?
2: Oh, in his room.
3: Oh, I'm still shocked that he would fight you like that.
2: He's full of anger, Shirley, and I don't know what to do about it.
3: When you're gone, it's even worse, Herb. He's so big now, I can't control him.
2: Well, he's got to learn that he doesn't run things around here, and I won't have him talking that way to you.
3: Where did you go?
2: I just drove out in the country about 15 miles. I had to let the anger dissipate.
3: Did he say anything?
2: No. What are we going to do with him, Shirley?
3: Maybe if you were home more.
2: How can I stay home? I'm doing what the ministry requires. You know that.
3: We can't lose our son, Herb.
2: I know, Shirley. What in the world am I gonna do?
4: Circumstances had been hard on us. Mom had fought liver cancer for several years, and Dad had to scramble to pay huge medical bills. I hardly saw him during that time. Then she miraculously recovered, and it seemed that he was gone even more. I rebelled, letting my hair grow, dreaming of being an outlaw biker. I worked after school in a grocery store, but I also drank and smoked dope when Dad was away. And I loved to discredit his good name.
6: Hey, where'd you get the beer, Herbie?
4: Oh, that liquor store right across the state line in Oklahoma.
6: You drove your dad's car over there?
4: Yeah. And I parked it right by the highway so everybody going by would see that bumper sticker, "Jesus is the answer."
6: Well, you want to leave the beer here?
4: Yeah. Otherwise, my little brother might find it. He got in my dresser last week and found some marijuana I had stashed.
6: Hoo-wee! How'd you get out of that one?
4: I told Mom somebody gave it to me to keep for them, but I wasn't using it. Lucky she didn't tell Dad.
6: Reckon there's no danger you being a preacher like your old man, huh?
4: Not on your life. I'm gonna be an outlaw biker.
6: Mm.
4: You don't see any of them sitting in church, do you? I didn't think Dad loved me or gave me a second thought, but I was wrong. I would learn that he often prayed about our bad relationship and was desperately seeking a way to reach me.
2: So, how's it going, Herbie?
4: Oh, swell, Dad. Things are swell.
2: I've been thinking. What would you think about buying a couple of motorcycles?
4: Well, yeah, sure.
2: Look, Herbie, the last few years have been hard on us. I haven't been here for you as much as I'd like. I've been looking for a way to make it up to you, and maybe riding motorcycles together would be a beginning.
4: You mean it?
2: Yeah. Yeah, at least we could take a trip together, get to know each other again. Well, you'd have to pay half the cost for the motorcycles, though. Well,
4: I guess I could sell my horse and save the money I earn at the store.
2: Well, fine. We'll go look at some bikes.
4: Within a week, we were standing in a motorcycle shop 100 miles away. It might as well have been heaven. I loved motorcycles. I didn't think about the fact that Dad couldn't afford one or that he didn't really like riding them. I was too glad that it really happened. We bought two and hauled them home in a neighbor's borrowed truck. Dad was nervous and wobbly at first, but within a few days, he was riding all over town.
6: Hey, Herbie, that was your daddy that just drove by.
4: Yeah, I know.
6: Well, is he having a midlife crisis or something?
4: Beats me. Maybe so.
6: Oh, well, if he is, I sure wish my daddy would have one.
4: He wants us to go to a biker rally in Austin, Texas.
6: You're kidding!
4: No, I'm serious. The preachers can't believe he's a biker, and the bikers won't believe he's a preacher. Riding the open highway was even more exciting than I imagined. But I was worried as we pulled into the campsite where the rally was going strong. Would they accept us? What if Dad started preaching or something? Right away, folks welcomed us, offering food and drinks and showing us a good spot for the tent. I was totally unprepared for what happened that night as one after another, men and women began talking to Dad.
7: You want a beer, Herb?
2: Oh, no thanks, Les. I don't drink.
7: Oh, I don't blame you. I drank so much my old lady took my kid and left.
2: Oh.
7: I love my son. I can't blame her, though. He don't need me around. Drunk half the time. I can't hold a job longer than 6 months. Man, why am I telling you this?
2: Well, it helps to unburden, Les.
7: I've tried to quit drinking. I just can't seem to do it. Maybe there's no hope for a guy like me.
2: Oh, Les, there is hope. Jesus can set you free if you ask him.
7: Huh.
2: Would you like me to pray with you?
4: Dad wasn't wearing a cross or holding a Bible, but for some reason people opened their hearts and poured out their troubles to him. I was almost jealous. I wanted to be the one he put his arm around and counseled. Furthermore, this wasn't my picture of bikers. They were all supposed to be wild and carefree. That trip was an eye-opener for both of us.
3: Are you glad you went, Herb?
2: Oh, yeah. I'll talk about the fields being white to harvest. I've never seen so many herding people, sheep without a shepherd. I could hardly sleep at night thinking about the challenge.
3: But they don't seem like the kind who would welcome an evangelist, though, Herb.
2: Jesus said in Luke 19, verse 10, "For the Son of Man has come to seek and to save that which was lost." They need Jesus, honey. Most of them have never heard the gospel, that he died to set them free.
3: Well, we'll have to pray that God will prepare someone special to help them.
2: Just so it isn't me.
4: Meanwhile, I pursued my own image of outlaw biker, hanging out with other guys at school who had motorcycles. Although I cut class a lot and often sassed my teachers, we weren't nearly as bad as we wanted people to think. One day, however, a gang of us nearly got arrested for beating up a guy in the school parking lot. I was banished to a high school in Hatfield, where I met Diane, a girl who was everything I was not. She sat down beside me one day in the cafeteria.
8: I don't know who you think you're fooling, but you're not nearly as bad as you think you are.
4: Well, what are you talking about?
8: You just don't want to be identified as a Christian, that's all. You're into all this rebellion stuff just because you're a preacher's kid.
4: You're crazy.
8: You know I'm right. I've heard your dad preach. You ought to listen to him.
4: Yeah, I've heard that before. Last week a cop said the same thing.
8: You're only hurting yourself, Herbie. God loves you. Your dad has tried to help you understand that.
4: Deep down, I knew she was right. And I was flattered that she wanted to save me from myself. I should have listened. Easter weekend, my biker friends and I went camping in Oklahoma. And early Sunday morning, I went for a ride alone. One minute, I was riding along, and the next thing I knew, I was flying through the air with the motorcycle above me. I came to, drenched with gasoline and blood. My bike, a twisted heap. As I limped and crawled to a nearby farmhouse, I nearly passed out from the pain. My appearance frightened the lady who came to the door.
1: In a moment, we'll hear the conclusion of Herbie's story. We'd like to share excerpts of letters from listeners like this man who writes from Guyana, South America. Through Unshackled, we became Christians, and now we're serving the Lord and attending church regularly. I send love and greetings to you in Jesus' name. And this woman from High Point, North Carolina writes, Jesus is showing and teaching me so much through Unshackled. I love your stories, and I pray that you will always be there when I turn my radio on. This 17-year-old from South Texas writes, I am a Christian, but sometimes it's hard not to go with the world, and every time I need advice as to what to do, a story comes on that helps me with my problem. A woman from Maryland confides, I am struggling with a drug and alcohol problem, and I'm beginning to realize, because of your broadcast, that I do need Jesus to help me overcome my addictions. Your program, Unshackled, has made an impact on my recovery because I've heard storylines that sound exactly like what I'm going through.
4: Her screams brought the man of the house, who took me to our campsite, and my friends got me to the nearest town. The sheriff refused to take me to a hospital, but he did let me rest in a cell until someone came back in a car to take me home. By then it was early evening and my folks were in church. Someone got Mom, who came home and took me to the emergency room.
3: Oh, you've been like this since early this morning. Why didn't they get to the hospital?
4: I hurt too much to ride a bike, Mom, and the sheriff wouldn't take me. Didn't think I was worth it, I guess.
3: Oh, that's terrible, Herbie. It's hard to believe.
4: Now, tell me about it. Bikers have a bad reputation, but that's no reason to be cruel. I'm sure my ankle's broken. Almost passed out from the pain.
3: How did it happen?
4: I don't know if I hit a pothole or what. I was riding along, and the next thing I remember, the bike and me were flying through the air.
3: Oh, the Lord was with you, Herbie, or you might be dead now.
4: While I was still on crutches, I worked up the courage to ask Diane for a date. I knew she was special, and we began to spend time together. But it would take even more courage for me to get back on my bike after it was fixed and my ankle was healed. Dad insisted that I at least try.
9: Looks like you're ready to conquer your fear. You feeling better?
4: Yeah, I do. Wobbly at first, but I'm okay now.
9: Good. I've been thinking, how'd you like to take a ride out to Seattle?
4: Seattle? That's clear across the country.
9: I know. I figure it would take us about 4 weeks. We could head up through Montana, take a side trip into Canada, hit a few camps and rallies along the way. Maybe get to know some other bikers.
4: Sounds great. But why Seattle?
9: I'm going to a convention there. Perhaps I can interest someone in starting a ministry to bikers.
4: What a fantastic adventure we had, traveling hundreds of miles a day. Our relationship was mending as my dad had prayed. At night after we made camp, Dad would find someone he could talk to about the Lord while I snuck off alone to smoke some grass. No one at the convention was interested in a ministry to bikers, so we headed home. I was homesick and couldn't wait to see Diane.

0: I met a real outlaw biker in New Mexico. 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I mean, he was just what you imagine, big and hairy, flying his colors, the whole bit. He got a soda and sat down right beside me.
1: Really?
0: Yeah. 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

0: doing whatever you want, going wherever you please. 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
0: You sound just like my dad. Mom and Dad had been praying for a Christian girl for me, and they knew as soon as they met Diane that she was perfect. I thought so, too, and we were married right after we graduated. Meanwhile, Dad tried to ignore the call to minister to bikers. The only problem was he couldn't sleep at night, and he got sicker and sicker. He ended up in the hospital at Fort Smith for open-heart surgery. There were complications.
1: It's been more than 8 hours, Herbie.
0: I hope they didn't have more equipment problems. I can't believe he almost died just because some of their equipment failed.
1: Oh, he's always been so strong. How could he have heart problems?
0: I don't know, Mom, but I don't like the odds. A 50-50 chance isn't very good.
1: Odds don't mean anything with God, son. At one point, the doctors gave me no chance of survival, remember?
0: Yeah, I remember. So great to see you walk through the door at home.
1: Your father will walk through that door at home, too. God hears our prayers.
0: Why would God let Dad go through something like this?
1: Oh, I don't know. But I trust him. And I have faith that he will bring your father through this.
0: I didn't have Mom's faith, and I was scared. I went so far as to make a vow that if Dad pulled through, I would try to get along better with him. Dad survived, spending the next month in the hospital. When he came home, he had a surprise for Mom.
2: Surely, I know what God wants me to do now. What's more, I want to do it.
1: And it has to do with motorcycles?
2: Yes, I've been praying that God would send someone to start a ministry to bikers, but I didn't want it to be me. Now I know he's sending me. I can't wait to get on the road and start telling them about Jesus and his power to change their lives.
1: How will you begin?
2: Well, first I'll resign from the church. Then I'll hit a few rallies and let the Lord take it from there.
1: But this house belongs to the church.
2: Yes.
1: If you resign, where will we live while you're on the road?
2: The Lord will provide, surely. He always has. You know that Jesus said, "There is no man that hath left house or parents or brethren or wife or children for the kingdom of God's sake who shall not receive manifold more in this present time and in the world to come life everlasting."
0: Dad's excitement grew as he traveled and witnessed and saw people's lives changing. He put an ad in a biker magazine to see if others were interested in a Christian motorcycle club, and the response was enormous. He bought a sidecar and began taking Mom and my brother along to the rallies. Then they hit the big one, Sturgis. After they put up a banner, they also put up with drunks outside their tent singing wicked songs. Even so, one of the outlaws secretly came to the tent every night and talked to Mom about God.
3: If your husband doesn't have a church, and how does he get paid?
1: Well, he doesn't really get paid. Sometimes people give us money or take up an offering. The Lord provides for us.
3: You folks have really given up a lot.
1: Oh, not really. This is what the Lord has called us to do. And there couldn't be anything better than doing what the Lord wants you to do.
3: You people really love us, don't you?
1: Yes. We love you. And God loves you very much. Could I share a Bible verse with you?
3: Yeah, okay.
1: These are the words of Jesus found in John chapter 3, verse 16. "For God so loved the world that he gave his only begotten Son, that whosoever believeth in him should not perish, but have everlasting life."
0: While Dad was traveling the country, Diane and I were in college. I had traded my dream to be an outlaw biker for a plan to go to law school and get into politics. I still had an aversion to religion. But there were two men at work who were deeply committed to Christ, who impressed me very much. So much that I began secretly reading the Bible at night while Diane slept. I finally told Diane about it. "Diane, every night after you're asleep, I've been getting out of bed and..."
4: "Herbie!"
0: "It's nothing bad. I go in the bathroom to read the Bible."
4: "The bathroom? Well, I'm glad you're reading the Bible, but why on earth are
0: Because you... I don't want you messing with me, that's why. Please, don't feel bad, Diane. I want to make up my own mind, okay? I don't want anybody telling me what it means. I can't believe in God because my folks do or because you do. I have to believe in God for myself.
4: Well, that's great, Herbie. Are you enjoying it?
0: Yeah, I am. But some of it confuses me. Like last night, I was reading where Jesus said if we believe in him, we should be able to do the same works he did.
4: John chapter 14, verse 12. Verily, verily, I say unto you, he that believeth on me, the works that I do shall he do also, and greater works than these shall he do, because I go unto my Father.
0: Yes, yes, Diane, those words just seem to jump right off the page. Do you believe that verse?
4: Of course I do.
0: Think what that means. It's really exciting. I'm going to talk to the guys at work about that. Chris, I need to talk to you about something.
5: Oh, yeah? What is it, Herbie?
0: Well, you may find this hard to believe, but I grew up in a pastor's home. My dad is an evangelist.
5: Really?
0: Yeah, but... Well, I've never known Jesus the way you do, and I want to. I want to know more about him, to have him in my life the way you have him in yours.
5: Well, praise the Lord. This is wonderful, Herbie.
0: Yeah.
5: Why don't you sit down here and we'll talk. Now, the Bible says there are only two ways to go in life. Follow God or follow the world, which is run by Satan. Now, God's way leads to life, and Satan's way, well, that leads to death. For the wages of sin is death, but the gift of God is eternal life through Jesus Christ our Lord, and that's Romans chapter 6, verse 23.
0: I've heard that verse a lot, but I've never taken it to heart.
5: Ah, well, you put your finger right on it, Herbie. The gospel has to be taken to heart. Now, head knowledge, that isn't enough. You have to believe in your heart that God sent his only son to die in our place and for our sins. Now, you have to believe in your heart that God raised him from the dead by the power of his Holy Spirit. You have to believe that he wants to come into your heart and life in the person of the Holy Spirit to help you become more like him.
0: That's all there is to it?
5: Well, according to Romans chapter 10, verses 9 and 10, that if thou shalt confess with thy mouth the Lord Jesus, and shalt believe in thine heart that God hath raised him from the dead, thou shalt be saved. For with the heart man believeth unto righteousness, and with the mouth confession is made unto salvation.
0: At the end of the day, I went home alone and got down on my knees. There I surrendered my life to Christ, pouring out my heart, confessing every sin I could remember. I wept, realizing how much God loved me, how much Dad loved me. All those years he had prayed for me, and finally, the prodigal had come home. And then I wept for all the other prodigals, still lost. And I understood why Dad was so compelled to go out and preach the gospel. I was eager to tell him the news.
2: I'm glad to hear it, son.
0: Well... You don't seem real surprised, Dad.
2: I knew you couldn't run from God forever.
0: Yeah, I was chasing the wrong heroes, the wrong dreams. I'm sorry I wasted so many years.
2: Oh, God doesn't waste anything, son. He'll use what you went through.
0: I guess you're seeing all kinds of men come to Christ, aren't you?
2: It's miraculous, Herbie. These men have such a hunger for God. Hmm. Those who come to Christ are going out and telling others. God's timing was right for a ministry to motorcyclists.
0: Yeah.
2: The need is overwhelming.
0: Yeah. I can see why you were gone so much all those years, Dad. I'd like to tell others, too. Jesus is real.
2: I know a great ministry just waiting for you.
0: After we graduated from college, I went on to seminary and pastored several churches. Then I began serving the Lord with Dad in the ministry to motorcyclists. We now have branches in other countries, including Africa, Europe, and Australia. Every year, we raise money to send hundreds of motorcycles to pastors in remote areas around the world to help spread the gospel to the lost. Our motto is Riding for the Sun. God has given Diane and me three sons and a daughter, but his greatest gift is eternal life through Jesus Christ our Lord.
6: What a friend we have in Jesus. And listening, friend, he came to give you life and life more abundantly. If you have never invited him into your heart and life, why are you waiting? Eternal life begins the moment you receive him. Jesus said in John chapter 5, verse 24, "Verily, verily, I say unto you, he that heareth my word and believeth on him that sent me hath everlasting life, and shall not come into condemnation, but is passed from death unto life."
7: 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And our address? Pacific Garden Mission, 1458 South Canal Street, Chicago, Illinois, 60607. So until next time, unless our Lord returns before then, the doors to Pacific Garden Mission are open night and day. 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
8: I like to thank you, Reverend Lutzer, for your special series on prayer. Yes, we are all in need of prayer. And thank you to encourage me to your words, wisdom, which God gave you abundantly.

It's time now for some devotional thoughts from Streams in the Desert on BBN. Psalm 121 verse 5 says, "The Lord is thy shade upon thy right hand." From J.H. Jowett, "There are ferns in the garden of the soul, as well as flowers. The flowers grow best in the sunshine, and the ferns grow best in the shade. There is the fern of patience, and the fern of long-suffering, and the fern of meekness. And the great gardener of the soul delights in the ferns, and purposes to save them from destruction by the garish day." And so, he takes us into the shade of disappointment, or the shade of sorrow, or the shade of sickness and pain. But it is a very blessed shadow, for it is the shadow of the Almighty. And here, the ferns flourish, and the cloudy day makes the garden beautiful. There cannot be shade without sunshine. There is no night without day. There are clear skies above the clouds. Only he who has rested in the shade, kept vigil through the night, or walked under the clouds, can light the path for others. Finally, a thought from J. Danson Smith from Thou Remainest. God is above the clouds, the darkest, most depressing. The clouds of disappointment, burden, anguish, pain. The clouds of long suspense, of tidings most distressing. God is above the clouds, and skies will smile again. Those have been some devotional thoughts this evening from Streams in the Desert, here at the Bible Broadcasting Network.

Hello there, my friend. You've got BBN on your radio, the Bible Broadcasting Network. Dwight L. Moody said this. He said, "I believe firmly that the moment our hearts are emptied of pride and selfishness and ambition and everything that is contrary to God's law, the Holy Spirit will fill every corner of our hearts. But if we are full of pride and conceit and ambition and the world, there is no room for the Spirit of God to

There once was a prince who cared only for himself. His mother convinced him to go out into the garden and read from the Bible every day for 3 weeks. Eventually, he came to realize how selfish he was, and he trusted in Christ as his Savior. One way that you can study God's Word is by logging on to the BBN Bible Institute. 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
1: With SRN News, I'm Jason Walker. It's not a done deal until the I's are dotted and the T's are crossed, and right now it's looking a little bit like the alphabet is taking a beating. New problems keep popping up. Iran says the tentative deal would require Israel to withdraw from Lebanon, and that is a condition Israel has already staunchly rejected and could sink the entire agreement.
2: Iranian state television has quoted Foreign Minister Abbas Araghchi saying the end of the Iran war includes the end of Israel's occupation of Lebanon. The network did not air the remarks, but put them in an on-screen graphic. The quote continued, "Without the withdrawal of Israeli forces from the territories they occupied during the war has not fully come to an end." Araghchi adds, "Further Israeli attacks on Lebanon will be considered by us as a violation of the Memorandum of Understanding. It remains unclear what is actually in the interim agreement, as it's not yet been released publicly in full." I'm Charles de Lefesma.
1: Arrests have been made in connection with a planned attack that was to have happened on the White House lawn last Sunday. More from Ed Donahue.
3: Plotters disgruntled with the direction of the country spoke of flying explosive-laden drones and shooting panicked crowd members as they fled. Vice President J.D. Vance spoke to Fox News Channel.
4: This is what happens when people turn the rhetoric up so loud.
3: The FBI obtained encrypted text messages showing roughly 20 people sharing detailed maps of the area and discussing the need for a safe house and escape routes after the attack. The affidavit said members of the group believed the country needed to be torn down and rebuilt. Some felt people who were involved with Jeffrey Epstein should not govern the country. Ed Donahue, Washington.
1: And this is SRN News.
5: Isaiah 40, verse 31 is the Good News memory verse this week. "But they that wait upon the Lord shall renew their strength. They shall mount up with wings as eagles. They shall run and not be weary. And they shall walk and not faint." Good news there, Isaiah 40, verse 31.
6: 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Job 12:13.
7: 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"With Friends Like These" was written by Tim Gustafson and read by Stephen Tabor.
6: I know you better than you know yourself. As a young man, I heard that confident declaration from a friend. Her intentions were good, but my complicated life as an adopted missionary kid had been shaped across four continents and cultures. She didn't really know me. Zophar, a friend of Job's, sounded wise in his assessment of Job's difficulties. "Can you fathom the mysteries of God?" Zophar asked him in Job 11. "They are higher than the heavens above. Who can argue with that?" But then Zophar dared speak of something he couldn't know: Job's heart. Without evidence, he proclaimed, "If you put away the sin that is in your hand and allow no evil to dwell in your tent, then you will stand firm and without fear." Job responded sarcastically, "Wisdom will die with you, but I have a mind as well as you. I'm not inferior to you. Who does not know all these things?" Job's reality was so complex that even he didn't know what was taking place. He correctly said, "To God belong wisdom and power." It didn't come from Zophar, who presumed to have authority and insight that weren't his. Our friends may need our loving counsel from time to time, but usually friends in crisis need us to bring their names in prayer to the one who truly does know them. Today's encouragement was provided by Our Daily Bread Ministries.

Hello there, this is BBN, the Bible Broadcasting Network. Ed Phillips here during your overnight. I'm here in the BBN studio for several more hours. Stay around as long as you can. Will you do that? I'd appreciate that. Good Christian music and Bible teaching continues on. As a matter of fact, it's on right here 24 hours a day. The name of this song is, Am I Greater Than My Master? Well, I think you know the answer to that question. Of course not. You're not. I'm not. We are not God. And I'm very thankful for that, aren't you?

Isaiah chapter 53, verses 3 through 5, is a prophecy about Jesus. He is despised and rejected of men, a man of sorrows and acquainted with grief. And we hid, as it were, our faces from him. He was despised, and we esteemed him not. Surely he hath borne our griefs and carried our sorrows. Yet we did esteem him stricken, smitten of God, and afflicted. But he was wounded for our transgressions. He was bruised for our iniquities. The chastisement of our peace was upon him, and with his stripes we are healed.

Hello there, my friend. This is BBN, the Bible Broadcasting Network. Do you love to tell the story, the old, old story of Jesus and his love? It's a simple story, but it's not simplistic. Do you know what I mean? It's a simple story, easy to understand. It is, and yet it's so profound. Yes, it is profound. You can really plumb the depths of that old, old story. Many theologians have and continue to do so. It's that old, old story of Jesus and his love, of him coming from heaven to earth and knowing exactly what his mission was. Fully God, fully man, going to that cross voluntarily and dying that cruel death on the cross and being raised up from the grave on the third day. Easy to understand. It is, and yet so, so profound. Do I love to tell that story?

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2: How do you combat frustration? Or must you just learn to live with it? Like dandelions in your grass, dandruff in your hair, and wrinkles in your face? No. There are some things you can do to eliminate frustration and make your life less complicated. Jot them down on paper. Go to our website and download these guidelines. You can fight back. Guideline number one, consult with God before you make your plan. It's here we often fail. Ignoring Him, we formulate our plan, then we ask Him to bless it or call on Him to bail us out when we're in trouble instead of saying, Lord, what do you want? Is what I have in mind in sync with your will and purpose for my life? During the conquest of Canaan, the Gibeonites deceived Joshua, taking moldy bread and wearing old threadbare clothes, saying they had come a long way and wanted to make a treaty with Israel. They lied. They were deceivers. But Joshua fell for it. Their failure, says Joshua 9:14, came because Joshua and his associates did not inquire of the Lord. In other words, they failure, says Joshua

0: If something can go wrong, it will. That's a given. So to eliminate the frustration of Murphy's Law, you need to learn to plan ahead. Have a contingency plan, so that if plan A doesn't work, you have plan B, which will get you where you want to go a different way. Arctic expeditions, space exploration, or getting to grandmother's on a day when traffic is bad will succeed only if you have plan B, and perhaps plan C or D as well. Avoid the frustration of getting caught in traffic by leaving early enough to cope with unavoidable traffic. Time for a cup of coffee at your destination is better than having to call and say, "Hey, I'm really sorry, but I can't get there. I'm stuck in traffic." Guideline number 3. Don't expect to walk on water. Some of our frustrations are the result of attempting the impossible. Be realistic. It is better to have goals that you can achieve than to have them so lofty they are unrealistic, then you're always frustrated, never achieving your expectations. Guideline number 4. To avoid frustration, act without reacting. Okay, you get a negative response. Do you fight? Do you walk away? Or do you come back with a new approach? Okay, you can't climb the mountain, but you can tunnel through or go around, but don't quit. Guideline number 5. Fix it or forget it. If your car is a source of frustration, at some point it is better to park it and walk, get a new one, or buy a bicycle, rather than just frustrate. Unfortunately, this doesn't apply to people. You can't trade in your brother-in-law for a new model. If you can't fix it, ask God for the grace to love it like it is. Guideline number 6. Simplify, simplify, simplify. When I was struggling with a computer, my dad said, "Wouldn't it be better to just get a good electric typewriter?" You see, simplifying can solve some frustrations. Guideline number 7. Refuse to let it get to you. You can put up a barrier that says this far and no further.
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I think you probably know what the word sanctification means. Yeah, I know it's a bit of a long word, but all it really means is growing in Christ-likeness, in your walk, in your talk, in everything, becoming more like Jesus. Oh yes, the sin nature is still there. It's always going to be there until we leave this earth, but becoming more like Jesus and hating sin more and more and more, that's becoming more like the Master, more like Jesus. And I trust you're growing more in Christ-likeness every single day. And I trust BBN is helping you out with that.

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2: Altruism, helping one another, is a real puzzle to those who explain the world of living things in terms of materialistic evolution. Evolution is supposed to work on the selfish survival of the fittest principle, so there should be no reason for any creature, including man, to develop a helping attitude. In fact, there is no way to explain how the genetic code could possibly develop and pass on a trait such as altruism. Researchers have studied a bird called the white-fronted African bee-eater. Members of this species help each other, sometimes even at the sacrifice of their own life. For example, one bird will face a spitting cobra to defend another, and scientists have even been puzzled to know how this altruistic trait can possibly be passed on when it often results in death. Another common altruistic habit of the African bee-eater is that one female will put off starting her own family to help another bee-eater raise her young. Some argue that such behavior is limited to birds that are related, but they admit that even adopted orphaned bee-eaters will help their adopted parents in this way. While it is often denied, the theory of evolution has yet to adequately explain altruism. Altruism is a demonstration of that commandment given by our Creator to love our neighbor.
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1: If you're really looking for some answers in life and family and home and problems and conflict that you're facing day after day, and maybe you say, where do I find direction? Where does life really come together? I mean, where do I find this peace and this hope and this understanding and victory? And how do I put my life together, my family together, my wife, my children? How do I become the dad, the mom, the teenager, the adult? You know, how do I come together like I should? Well, you have to realize that you're not just a body. You're not just a human machine out there who's taking in food and consuming energy and doing exercise and getting involved in things. That's not who you really are. You see, the body is just that container for what the soul is all about. The real soul is the real you. And because you are a spiritual being, there's a body, soul, and spirit. As a spiritual being, there must be a spiritual meaning of your life and your destiny and your purpose for the real you. To find the spiritual part of life is to find the answer to eternal life. And to find that life in Jesus Christ, who is the only answer to it, that's where it all comes about. So the Bible talks about, John chapter 3 says, talks about the fact of being born again when Jesus talked to Nicodemus. That which is born of the flesh is flesh. That which is born of the spirit is spirit. Marvel not that I say unto you, you must be born again. And Nicodemus said, well, how can a man be born again? I mean, what are you talking about? Can he enter a second time into his mother's womb and be born again? Physically birth? And that was all Nicodemus could grasp. But you know what? Jesus made it very clear. That which is born of the spirit is something that God does. And the destiny of your soul forever is based on the fact of, do I know Jesus Christ as my Savior today? And if we can help you, call us at our 1-800-888-7077 during office hours. We'll be glad to talk to you.

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1: Let us run with endurance the race that is set before us, looking to Jesus, the founder and perfecter of our faith. God works in the lives of his people to bring about good, even when what's happening is bad. Through the eye of faith, we who know him can be sure that a better day is coming, and we can live triumphantly no matter what comes our way. From the Moody Church in Chicago, this is Running to Win with Dr. Erwin Lutzer, whose clear teaching helps us make it across the finish line. Today, Pastor Lutzer continues a series from Romans chapter 8 on the blessings we've been given as children of an awesome God. You can be sure he's working for your good, even when it seems just the opposite is happening.
2: For those whom he foreknew, he also predestined to be conformed to the image of his son. That's what God is after. And because that's what God is after, he won't stop at anything, including crucifixion. That's what happened to his first son. God says, I'm intending to work it for your good. This past week was for your good. But also, we have to stress that it is also for God's good. There's a convergence here. We could even say confluence. There's a convergence here of God's good and your good, and they become one in the same, because God says what is good for you is good for me, because I'm going to be glorified in you. And the trial of our faith, being much more precious than gold that perishes, though it be tried with fire, might be found unto glory and honor and praise at the appearing of Jesus Christ, the Bible says, as God works in us both to will and to do of his good pleasure. There is a purpose in your tight budget and in your financial stress and your health stresses and on and on and on and on. And God says, I'm working it for your good and for my good too. Because for the Christian, they become one and the same. You say, well, Pastor Luther, how do you believe these promises? I mean, you know, this seems too fantastic, and I just can't seem to get my mind around it. One of the best things you and I can do, and I've had to learn this by personal experience, one of the best things that you and I can do, instead of constantly praying about what is on our mind, is to thank God that he has brought it into our lives. If you begin a life of praise, you're going to think things differently. It's going to take you above the rat race. It's going to help you to see the bigger picture. And that is to be a thankful Christian who genuinely says, God, I thank you for this trial, this difficulty, and this challenge, because I know that you are working all things together for my good and your glory, your good too. You say, well, Pastor Lutzer, what is the bottom line? Where does this all land? Let me give you two bottom lines today. And if you haven't been taking notes, this would be a time for you to begin. Should have begun earlier, but you can be forgiven for that if you fill out the right form. Give me a copy. One stays here at the church and the other is sent on to the Lord. But here's the first. Number one, for believers, there are no permanent tragedies. For believers, there are no permanent tragedies. God weaves, overrides, converges, displays his power and his grace in such a way that if you're here today within the circle that I've been talking about, there are no permanent tragedies. And he's able to bring good out of the worst situation. Some time ago, I read about a pastor whose son committed suicide. Can you even imagine anything that is as bad as that? I find it hard to get my mind around anything that would be worse than a child who commits suicide. The pastor was absent from the pulpit for a number of weeks, but then he came back to his congregation and read Romans 8:28. And then let me tell you what the pastor said to the congregation. He said, "I cannot make my son's death fit into any passage or make sense out of it in any way. It is impossible for me to see how any good can come of it. Yet I realize I see only a part." And then he referred to what he called the miracle of the shipyard. And this is what he said. He said, "When you look at a modern ship, it is almost all steel. If you take any individual part and you take that part and put it in the ocean, it will drown." And we know that to be true because steel doesn't float. So you take the individual pieces and they all sink. But because of how the pieces are put together, he says, when the last rivet is put into the ship floats against all odds. And now I continue his own words. "Taken by myself, my son's suicide is senseless. Throw it into the sea of Romans 8:28, and it sinks. I can see no good in it. But when the master shipbuilder has finally finished, even this tragedy will be built together to serve God's unsinkable purpose." Wow. Takes your breath away. What faith? Senselessness, absolutely senseless. There's no good that can come of this. There's no good outcome that you can have. But even though it doesn't float, because we serve the master shipbuilder, when the last rivet has been put into his purposes, it'll float. All things work together for good to them that love God. Because to the Christian, there is no permanent tragedy. Tragedy's plenty, absolutely, but they're never permanent. Eternity is coming. But there's another lesson that you need to learn, and that is this. To the non-Christian, there are no permanent triumphs. To the non-Christian, there are no permanent triumphs. And now I'm speaking to those of you who are outside of the circle that we've been talking about. This promise does not apply to you because you don't love God and you are not called according to his purpose, so far as you know. And for you, there are no permanent triumphs because anything that you achieve in this life will not last, and eternity is coming, and it is a very long time. And you may exist for God's good, but you will never find that you will exist for your own good, ultimately. Best example I know of is the story in the New Testament about Judas. You know, sometimes I think we get a wrong view of Judas. Judas was not the kind of person who'd come into church late, sit in the back row, and then leave when the final hymn was being sung so that he didn't have to talk to anybody. That wasn't Judas. Judas was the kind of man who was a part of the disciples, and the disciples themselves never knew that he was an unbeliever. In fact, in the upper room, when Jesus said, "One of you shall betray me," to the everlasting credit of the disciples, they all said, "Is it I? Could it be me?" Because they never suspected Judas. He's the kind who would volunteer to teach a TMC community and think that he should be on the deacon board. That's the kind of guy Judas was. But you know, of course, his tragedy, he ended up betraying Christ. But here's what Jesus said of Judas. This is really, really mind-boggling. Jesus said it would have been good for that man if he had never been born. See, Judas, no matter how much he achieved as a disciple of Jesus, no matter how much money he was able to steal, and you remember he did do that, despite all that, Judas had no permanent triumphs. And he existed ultimately for God's good, but he never existed for his own good. It would have been better for him. It would have been good for him if he had not been born. Now you say, "Pastor Lutzer, so what is this all about if I'm, quote, outside the circle?" Here's what I want to tell you today. If you find within your heart that while I am speaking, the Holy Spirit has been speaking to you, and you say to yourself, I want to respond to Christ. I want to believe on him. I want to be a God lover. I want to be called according to his purpose. That's a good sign that the work of the Spirit is taking place in your life. And I urge you today to believe in Jesus and respond to that call. And I know that there are some of you who are listening to me today and you know exactly who you are. You know exactly who you are. Because the Holy Spirit has given you a sense of sin. The Holy Spirit has given you a sense of your own need. And you know that Jesus is the Savior. And right now, even as I speak, the call of God is happening in your heart. If you trust Christ, not on the basis of your good works, but to trust what he did for you on the cross and in the resurrection, believing that for yourself, that Jesus died in your place to redeem you, and you respond to that, you'll be able to leave here today saying, now I know for myself it's true that all things work together for good to them that love God, to them who are the called according to his purpose. Let's bow together in prayer. Father, how can we even begin to think about the implications of someone like Judas? I pray today, Father, that there are those who have never trusted Christ as Savior, and we don't know who they are because they may be involved in the church. Cause them to believe at this moment. Implant love in their hearts. Show them their need for a Savior. And may they savingly believe on Jesus. Do that in their lives. And for those of us who have trusted Christ, oh, we pray that we may leave here with a new sense of optimism and faith, saying there is something that we don't know, but there's also something we know. And now, before I close this prayer, what do you need to say to God as a believer or an unbeliever, even where you are seated or up in the balcony or watching on the internet? Or listening by CD or radio, right now, you can say, Jesus, I receive you as my Savior. I trust you. Tell him that. Help us, Father, today, we pray, for we are needy. And grant us your grace and enliven our faith, we pray in Jesus' name. Amen. Amen.
3: My friend, what about you? Do you have the assurance of eternal life? Have you believed on Jesus as your Savior? If not, flee to him for forgiveness, for hope, and for the knowledge that you will be his child and be his child forever. And I want to thank the many of you who support this ministry. It's because of people just like you that Running to Win goes around the world. Always remember this, we do not take you for granted. Thank you so much for being a part of the Running to Win family.
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Ed Phillips here for your overnight, bringing it all to you. Glad to do so and glad to share with you some items in Christian history. I've got one for you. 1793, William Carey and his family set sail for India, and they're accompanied by John Thomas. They'll do notable mission work over there.

Amazing grace, how sweet the sound that saved a wretch like me. I once was lost, but now I'm found, was blind, but now I see. 'Twas grace that taught my heart to fear, and grace my fears relieved. How precious did that grace appear, the hour I first believed. Through many dangers, toils, and snares, I have already come. 'Tis grace has brought me safe thus far, and grace will lead me home. The Lord has promised good to me, His word my hope secures. He will my shield and portion be as long as life endures. When we've been there 10,000 years, bright shining as the sun, we've no less days to sing God's praise than when we first begun.

Christian music continues on the Bible Broadcasting Network, BBN. This song is entitled, Lord, Let Me Serve.

I saw this great quote a while back by Dr. Warren Wiersbe. He said our faith is not really tested until God asks us to bear what seems unbearable, do what seems unreasonable, and expect what seems impossible.

Cipher, an officer of Pharaoh and captain of his guard. Now, this is a pretty dreary prospect for a 17-year-old boy now way down in a foreign land sold into slavery. And there is certainly nothing in the outward aspect of things to bring any encouragement to his heart at all. And this boy seems to be more or less of a hard luck boy. You'll notice down in the land of Egypt, just as everything seems to be moving smoothly and nicely for him, then something always happens. But it happens for a purpose. And it was difficult for Joseph to see it. God never appeared to him at all. He's the one patriarch now that God did not appear to. And yet there's no person in the Old Testament in whose life the purpose of God is more clearly seen than in Joseph. The providence of God is manifest in every detail of this man's life. The hand of God was upon him, and the leading of the Lord is evident. But Joseph is the one to whom God did not appear directly. God appeared to Abraham, he appeared to Isaac and Jacob, but not to Joseph. And we see, though, the direction of God in his life more clearly than in any other. He's the Old Testament example of Romans 8:28. We know that all things work together for good to them that love God, to them who are the called according to his purpose. And Joseph himself expressed it in rather vivid language. When you get to the last chapter of Genesis, you'll find out when the brethren, at the death of their father, felt like Joseph might turn on them, they came to him to actually ask for mercy. And he told them, he held no grudge against him. He says, "But as for you, ye thought evil against me, but God meant it unto good, to bring to pass as it is this day, to save much people alive." So that everything that happened in his life, looking at it from the outward aspect, at the time, it looked dark, it looked like it was terrible, but each one of these was a step bringing to fruition God's purpose in this man's life. And we need to reckon that even in our own lives today, that whom the Lord loveth, he chasteneth. And God will not let anything come to a child of his unless it gets his permission, even something bad. You remember Satan had to say, well, there's a hedge about Job. Well, God let the hedge down. There's a hedge about you if you're God's child. And nothing can touch you unless it gets his permission. And friends, if it gets his permission, all things are working for good. Even our misfortunes, our heartbreak, our suffering are for good in his glory. Now let's follow this young man, Joseph, and we'll see what's going to happen to him. And Joseph was brought down to Egypt, and Potiphar, an officer of Pharaoh, captain of the guard, an Egyptian, bought him of the hands of the Ishmaelites, which had brought him down thither. Fine-looking young man, 17 years old, make a very fine helper, and slaves were certainly sold in that day. And the Lord was with Joseph, and he was a prosperous man, and he was in the house of his master, the Egyptian. Now, immediately that he gets into the home of Potiphar, an officer of Pharaoh, while the Lord was obviously with him, a blessing came to that home. And his master saw that the Lord was with him, and that the Lord made all that he did to prosper in his hand. Well, now this sounds fine. This is great up to this point. And you'd like to add, and they lived happily ever after, but they didn't. Because this is life. This is reality. And the child of God's going to encounter temptation and trouble and problems in this world. This is what's going to happen to Joseph. Now notice, verse 4, "And Joseph found grace in his sight. And he served him, and he made him overseer over his house, and all that he had he put into his hand." Now just think of this, because of the way that Joseph served, why he's elevated now to the position where he handles all of the
material substance, the chattels, I guess even the real estate of this man. In other words, the man trusted him with everything. Verse 5, it came to pass from the time that he had made him overseer in his house and over all that he had, that the Lord blessed the Egyptian's house for Joseph's sake. And the blessing of the Lord was upon all that he had in the house and in the field. And now verse 6, and he left all that he had in Joseph's hand. And he knew not aught he had save the bread which he did eat. And Joseph was a goodly person and well favored. This man trusted him so much that he never even demanded an accounting at all. He didn't have to get a CPA to go over the books. He believed in this young man. And the only thing that Potiphar worried about as an officer of Pharaoh was that he pleased Pharaoh and that he did his job there, and he just let Joseph handle his own personal affairs. Only thing that he knew was that when he sat down at the table, the food was put before him. That's all that he was interested in because he trusted this young man. Now, notice what's going to happen. Verse 7, and it came to pass after these things that his master's wife cast her eyes upon Joseph, and she said, lie with me. Now, if you'll note here, this man, Potiphar, gave him, obviously, the full run of this home, palace, and he had charge of everything. And while Joseph was busy, while the wife was busy, but she was busy scheming up. He was a handsome young man. I don't know this, but I have a notion old Potiphar was an old man. That was generally the custom in that day anyway, an old man and a young wife. And so she sees Joseph, and she attempts to entice him. Now notice, and he refused and said unto his master's wife, behold, my master wotteth not what is with me in the house. That is, he doesn't know all, and he hath committed all that he hath to my hand. There is none greater in his house than I, neither hath he kept back anything from me but thee, because thou art his wife. How then can I do this great wickedness and sin against God? Now, do you notice that this young man is serving God in all of this? When he went down to the land of Egypt, which was loaded with idols, it was a land filled with idolatry just as much as Babylon was. In that land of idolatry, Joseph maintained a testimony for the living and true God and a high moral standard. When this woman enticed him, why, he said no. He said, my master's turned over everything to me, but you're his wife. Look what a high viewpoint that Joseph had of marriage at this time. Way back here at the beginning, you see, God gave marriage to mankind. It's given to all mankind. And when a man begins to despise the marriage vow, he is beginning to despise God, friends. And a man that will do that will generally break any vow he's made to God. It's been always interesting for me to note in my ministry that a divorced person, that is, who gets a divorce because he's been unfaithful, that generally, that individual will get as far from God as any person possibly can. And I've seen that happen again and again. Now, Joseph here is attempting to be true to God, and what a high viewpoint that he has. Now, look what's going to come to pass because of the fact that he is attempting to serve the living and true God. It came to pass, as she spake to Joseph day by day, that he hearkened not unto her to lie by her or to be with her. You see, this man Potiphar, as an officer of Pharaoh, was away from home a great deal. I expect maybe too much away from home. And this woman didn't just tempt Joseph one time, but again and again and again. It was a constant temptation to him. And this young man did not yield. Well, you can imagine that welling up in her now. There is just absolutely boiling
a resentment now against Joseph. And the old bromide has it, hell hath no fury like that of a woman scorned. And believe me, she's going to take revenge on Joseph. Notice verse 11 now of chapter 39 of Genesis. And it came to pass about this time that Joseph went into the house to do his business, and there was none of the men of the house there within. She caught him by his garment, saying, "Lie with me." And he left his garment in her hand and fled and got him out. And it came to pass, when she saw that he had left his garment in her hand and was fled forth, that she called unto the men of her house and spake unto them, saying, "See, he hath brought in a Hebrew unto us to mock us." Things weren't so well between Potiphar and his wife. Notice how she speaks of him in such a mean, degrading way. She says, "See, he hath brought in a Hebrew unto us to mock us." In other words, the wife probably had been guilty of this before. The one man that I feel sorry for is Potiphar. He's the sap, if there ever was one. But I'm of the opinion that he suspected something all along. And she's been beginning now to cover up her tracks. She says, "See, he's brought in a Hebrew unto us to mock us. He came in unto me to lie with me, and I cried with a loud voice." May I say to you, this boy now, just in his teens, down there in the land of Egypt, now is being framed in the most dastardly manner. And it came to pass, when he heard that I lifted up my voice and cried, that he left his garment with me and fled and got him out. Now that's still her charge against him. And she laid up his garment by her until his Lord came home. In other words, the husband was away from home. And so she has all of this built up, this story, to tell him when he arrives. And when he arrives, why, she spake unto him according to these words, saying, "The Hebrew servant which thou hast brought unto us came in unto me to mock me. And it came to pass, as I lifted up my voice and cried, that he left his garment with me and fled out. And it came to pass, when his master heard the words of his wife, which she spake unto him, saying, 'After this manner did thy servant to me,' that his wrath was kindled." Now he believed her, though. This fellow Potiphar, I don't know what he was. He's an officer in the army of Pharaoh. He must have been among the brass. I guess when he was with them, he probably was a pretty sharp soldier, but he sure was a stupid husband. And he's a sap. He believes his wife. I feel sorry for him married to this woman. He doesn't stand a chance. And I'm of the opinion she'd been unfaithful many times before. And Joseph was to be another one in her conquest, and it just didn't work. So she frames up against the young man. The charge now is brought against him. And Joseph's master took him and put him into the prison, a place where the king's prisoners were bound, and he was there in the prison. Now, here this boy is certainly having bad luck, is he not? He was the favorite up there of his father, wearing a coat of many colors. The next thing he knew, his brothers take off the coat. They put him down in a pit. The next thing, he hears them dickering with tradesmen. Ishmaelites go into Egypt, and this boy, 17-year-old boy, sold down into Egypt. And I'm of the opinion on the way down, and after he got there, he spent many nights wetting the pillow with his tears. And he certainly was homesick. Now, just as he's getting along in this new position, been elevated to a high position, he's a capable young man and a fine-looking young man. The wife of Potiphar, she attempted to lure him to commit a sin. And his high moral standard is something that you need to note, and he does not yield. And as a result, why, she frames him, and the poor boy doesn't stand a chance. After all, you can see the position that Joseph is in. He's a slave, and though he's been elevated, he's still a slave. And on the other side, here is Potiphar's wife. It's like Caesar's wife. You just don't say anything about her. And her word would be accepted.
You can well understand poor Joseph. He didn't even need to open

0: in his mouth. He's guilty before he could make any kind of a defense at all. And he summarily and immediately finds himself put in the prison. And he's put in the prison where those that were prisoners of Pharaoh were put. Now again, in verse 21, we read, "But the Lord was with Joseph and showed him mercy and gave him favor in the sight of the keeper of the prison. And the keeper of the prison committed to Joseph's hand all the prisoners that were in the prison, and whatsoever they did there, he was the doer of it. The keeper of the prison looked not to anything that was under his hand, because the Lord was with him. And that which he did, the Lord made it to prosper." Now, the hand of God is certainly obvious and seen in this man's life. But over against it is these terrible things that happened to him. Now he finds himself in prison. How discouraging that must be, or would have been, to the average person. But the interesting thing is, we're told the Lord's with Joseph. He didn't appear to him as he did to the other patriarchs, and he showed him mercy. And lo and behold, Joseph found favor here with the keeper of the prison. Now, I think he was naturally a very attractive young man and a man of tremendous ability. I think that is true beyond a shadow of a doubt, that he was a man of remarkable ability. But the important thing is, all of that would have come to naught had not God been with him. And God was with this young man, and God was leading him. All of this is moving to the accomplishment of a purpose in this young man's life. Now, Joseph recognized that. And when he recognized that, that gave him a buoyancy, an attitude of optimism. The circumstances did not get him down. He lived on top of his circumstances. I have a preacher friend of mine, and he tells me that my problem is the circumstances are all on top of me, and I never live on top of my circumstances. Well, I'm of the opinion that that's true to a certain extent. I think many of us may be that way. But certainly this boy here is one that's living on top of his circumstances, and the Lord is with him, and he recognizes that the hand of God's in his life, and he never was discouraged. They say, you know, that discouragement is one of the finest weapons that Satan has, discouragement and disappointment. But this young man seems to have surmounted all of his circumstances, and we find here the chastening of the Lord. It's grievous at the time, but it's going to yield a peaceable fruit of righteousness in the life of this boy. Now, the thing is that the story of Joseph reveals that every man does not have his prize. Satan says he does, but there have been several men that Satan couldn't buy. Joseph was one. Job was another. Paul the Apostle was another. These were men, and there have been many of them, that Satan can't buy. He certainly despises mankind. And poor old Potiphar here, he's the one to be pitied, and not Joseph, actually. And it's a good thing Joseph is out of that home, but God's moving in his life. Was it the will of God for Joseph to be put in prison? Well, it's almost essential for him to be there. We're going to see that next time. Until then, may God richly bless you, my beloved.
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Through the Bible is a 5-year study of God's entire Word, and together we discover God's purposes in history and our lives, found only when we believe in Jesus Christ. Do you know Him yet?

A verse a day to think on is your category for your BBM Bible quiz questions this week. Yesterday was June 16th, 6:16. So where is this chapter 6, verse 16, found in God's Word? Here it is. Thus saith the Lord, stand ye in the ways, and see, and ask for the old paths, where is the good way, and walk therein, and ye shall find rest for your souls. But they said, we will not walk therein. Where is that found? Chapter 6, verse 16, and it's the book of Jeremiah. Jeremiah the prophet. That's the correct answer to yesterday's question. Jeremiah 6, verse 16. Now, here's today's. Where is this? Chapter 6, verse 17. Found in the Bible. Wherefore come out from among them, and be ye separate, saith the Lord, and touch not the unclean thing, and I will receive you. Where is that? What book? Chapter 6, verse 17. Wherefore come out from among them, and be ye separate, saith the Lord, and touch not the unclean thing, and I will receive you. Chapter 6, verse 17. What book? That's the question. Once more. Wherefore come out from among them, and be ye separate, saith the Lord, and touch not the unclean thing, and I will receive you. What book of the Bible is that in? Chapter 6, verse 17. That's your question for the BBN Bible Quiz.

Deuteronomy chapter 7, verse 9 says, "Know therefore that the Lord thy God, he is God, the faithful God, which keepeth covenant and mercy with them that love him, and keep his commandments to 1,000 generations."

0: An educated Indian from Calcutta, upon hearing the first chapter of Romans, made this comment. The man who wrote that certainly knew India. Hello, I'm Chuck Swindoll. I might add that the writer of Romans certainly knew America, and he certainly knew Europe. He certainly knew Africa. The first chapter of Romans chronicles a slide into debauchery that has been illustrated on every continent. Give people their own way, allow them to ignore God's laws, and it will not be long before there is anarchy and massacre running their courses. But when the view of our times becomes so frighteningly dark, never despair. The sin list of Romans 1 is no surprise to the Redeemer.
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For just a moment, I'd like to read one verse from the book of Acts and then just comment briefly. The verse is Acts 12, verse 24. But the word of God grew and multiplied. That's it right there. But the word of God grew and multiplied. Now, all throughout the book of Acts, as you read it, you see persecution, hardship, and yet the believers were faithful in telling others about Jesus Christ. And in the midst of all of that persecution and hardship and what looks like on the outside chaos, the word of God grew and multiplied. And you see in the book of Acts that many new believers were added and that growth was exponential. It was rapid. It was like wildfire, if you will. The word of God grew and multiplied. New believers being added, those believers telling others about Jesus. That's what happened back then during the book of Acts. That's what's happening now, today. That's what should happen now. Telling the world about Jesus, because many, many still have not heard about Jesus.

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3: Again there was a day when the sons of God came to present themselves before the Lord, and Satan came also among them to present himself before the Lord. And the Lord said unto Satan, From whence comest thou? And Satan answered the Lord and said, From going to and fro in the earth, and from walking up and down in it. And the Lord said unto Satan, Hast thou considered my servant Job, that there is none like him in the earth? A perfect and an upright man, one that feareth God and escheweth evil? And still he holdeth fast his integrity, although thou movedst me against him to destroy him without cause. And Satan answered the Lord and said, Skin for skin, yea, all that a man hath will he give for his life. But put forth thine hand now, and touch his bone and his flesh, and he will curse thee to thy face. And the Lord said unto Satan, Behold, he is in thine hand, but save his life. So went Satan forth from the presence of the Lord, and smote Job with sore boils from the sole of his foot unto his crown. And he took him a potsherd to scrape himself withal, and he sat down among the ashes. Then said his wife unto him, Dost thou still retain thine integrity? Curse God and die. But he said unto her, Thou speakest as one of the foolish women speaketh. What? Shall we receive good at the hand of God, and shall we not receive evil? In all this did not Job sin with his lips. Now when Job's three friends heard of all this evil that was come upon him, they came every one from his own place, Eliphaz the Temanite, and Bildad the Shuhite, and Zophar the Naamathite, for they had made an appointment together to come to mourn with him and to comfort him. And when they lifted up their eyes afar off and knew him not, they lifted up their voice and wept, and they rent every one his mantle and sprinkled dust upon their heads toward heaven. So they sat down with him upon the ground 7 days and 7 nights, and none spake a word unto him, for they saw that his grief was very great. Chapter 3. After this opened Job his mouth and cursed his day. And Job spake and said, Let the day perish wherein I was born, and the night in which it was said, There is a man-child conceived. Let that day be darkness. Let not God regard it from above, neither let the light shine upon it. Let darkness and the shadow of death stain it. Let a cloud dwell upon it. Let the blackness of the day terrify it. As for that night, let darkness seize upon it. Let it not be joined unto the days of the year. Let it not come into the number of the months. Lo, let that night be solitary. Let no joyful voice come therein. Let them curse it that curse the day, who are ready to raise up their mourning. Let the stars of the twilight thereof be dark. Let it look for light, but have none. Neither let it see the dawning of the day. Because it shut not up the doors of my mother's womb, nor hid sorrow from mine eyes. Why died I not from the womb? Why did I not give up the ghost when I came out of the belly? Why did the knees prevent me? Or why the breasts that I should suck? For now should I have lain still and been quiet. I should have slept. Then had I been at rest with kings and counselors of the earth, which built desolate places for themselves, or with princes that had gold who filled their houses with silver, or as in hidden untimely birth I had not been, as infants which never saw light. There the wicked cease from troubling, and there the weary be at rest. There the prisoners rest together. They hear not the voice of the oppressor. The small and great are there, and the servant is free from his master. Wherefore is light given to him that is in misery, and life unto the bitter in soul, which long for death, but it cometh not, and dig for it more than for hid treasures? which rejoice exceedingly and are glad when they can find the grave. Why is light given to a man whose way is hid, and whom God hath hedged in? For my sighing cometh before I eat, and my roarings are poured out like the waters. For the thing which I greatly feared is come upon me, and that which I was afraid of is come unto me. I was not in safety, neither had I rest, neither was I quiet, yet trouble came. Chapter 4. Then Eliphaz the Temanite answered and said, If we essay to commune with thee, wilt thou be grieved? But who can withhold himself from speaking? Behold, thou hast instructed many, and thou hast strengthened the weak hands. Thy words have upholden him that was falling, and thou hast strengthened the feeble knees. But now it has come upon thee, and thou faintest. It toucheth thee, and thou art troubled. Is not this thy fear, thy confidence, thy hope, and the uprightness of thy ways? Remember, I pray thee, whoever perished being innocent, or where were the righteous cut off? Even as I have seen, they that plough iniquity and sow wickedness reap the same. By the blast of God they perish, and by the breath of his nostrils are they consumed. The roaring of the lion and the voice of the fierce lion and the teeth of the young lions are broken. The old lion perisheth for lack of prey, and the stout lion's whelps are scattered abroad. Now a thing was secretly brought to me, and mine ear received a little thereof. In thoughts from the visions of the night, when deep sleep falleth on men, fear came upon me, and trembling, which made all my bones to shake. Then a spirit passed before my face. The hair of my flesh stood up. It stood still, but I could not discern the form thereof. An image was before mine eyes. There was silence, and I heard a voice saying, Shall mortal man be more just than God? Shall a man be more pure than his Maker? Behold, he put no trust in his servants, and his angels he charged with folly. How much less in them that dwell in houses of clay, whose foundation is in the dust, which are crushed before the moth? They are destroyed from morning to evening. They perish forever without any regarding it. Doth not their excellency which is in them go away? They die even without wisdom. Chapter 5. Call now, if there be any that will answer thee, and to which of the saints wilt thou turn? For wrath killeth the foolish man, and envy slayeth the silly one. I have seen the foolish taking root, but suddenly I cursed his habitation. His children are far from safety, and they are crushed in the gate, neither is there any to deliver them. Whose harvest the hungry eateth up, and taketh it even out of the thorns, and the robber swalloweth up their substance. Although affliction cometh not forth of the dust, neither doth trouble spring out of the ground. Yet man is born unto trouble as the sparks fly upward. I would seek unto God, and unto God would I commit my cause, which doeth great things and unsearchable, marvelous things without number, who giveth rain upon the earth, and sendeth waters upon the fields to set up on high those that be low, that those which mourn may be exalted to safety. He disappointeth the devices of the crafty, so that their hands cannot perform their enterprise. He taketh the wise in their own craftiness, and the counsel of the froward is carried headlong. They meet with darkness in the daytime, and grope in the noonday as in the night. But he saveth the poor from the sword, from their mouth, and from the hand of the mighty. So the poor hath hope, and iniquity stoppeth her mouth. Behold, happy is the man whom God correcteth. Therefore despise not thou the chastening of the Almighty. For he maketh sore, and bindeth up. He woundeth, and his hands make whole. He shall deliver thee in 6 troubles, yea, in 7 there shall no evil touch thee. In famine he shall redeem thee from death, and in war from the power of the sword. Thou shalt be hid from the scourge of the tongue, neither shalt thou be afraid of destruction when it cometh. At destruction and famine thou shalt laugh, neither shalt thou be afraid of the beasts of the earth. For thou shalt be in league with the stones of the field, and the beasts of the field shall be at peace with thee. And thou shalt know that thy tabernacle shall be in peace, and thou shalt visit thy habitation, and shalt not sin. Thou shalt know also that thy seed shall be great, and thine offspring as the grass of the earth. Thou shalt come to thy grave in a full age, like as a shock of corn cometh in his season. Lo, this, we have searched it, so it is. Hear it, and know thou it for thy good.
2: 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And that's our daily Bible reading. 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

Hello there, this is BBN, the Bible Broadcasting Network. His name is great and greatly to be praised, is it not? Glory to his name.

Here's a great quote for you from A.W. Tozer. He said, "Life in the presence of God should be known to us in conscious experience. It is a life to be enjoyed every moment of every day." Wow, what a quote. That's definitely worth repeating. Life in the presence of God should be known to us in conscious experience. It is a life to be enjoyed every moment of every day.

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0: From a lifetime of personal study, years in the pastorate, and Bible conference ministry, Dr. Lehman Strauss instructs and encourages with his teaching from the Word of God. We are glad you've joined us for Bible study time. And now we continue with our study in the book of Genesis. Here is Dr. Lehman Strauss.
1: Greetings, friends. Now will you please take your Bible and turn to Genesis chapter 2. Before I conclude this second chapter, I would like to spend a little more time on the very important aspect of the marriage relationship as set forth here in this second chapter of the first book in the Bible. So if you will turn, please, to that portion of Scripture, we'll give some careful and prayerful consideration to this very sacred relationship that God has instituted. Genesis chapter 2. Now let us pray. Loving Father, we thank Thee for Thy Word and for all of its teaching. We do not understand it all, but we thank Thee that Thou hast given to us the teacher who is the author of the book, even the Holy Spirit, and we're looking to Him for a ministry for our hearts now. Lord, if anyone is listening who has never been saved, who has never experientially trusted Christ as their Savior, God grant that this will be their day of salvation. And for those of us who know Thee, we pray, Father, that this will be for each of us a time of spiritual uplift. For we pray in the name of the Lord Jesus Christ. Amen. Over in Matthew chapter 19 and verse 6, the Lord Jesus made a statement concerning marriage. He said, "What God hath joined together, let not man put asunder." Let's discuss this matter of the marriage relationship. You have no doubt heard it said that marriages are made in heaven. A pastor once made this statement.

on earth. It has nothing to do with heaven. And it was instituted in the time of man's innocency before the fall, before sin entered. Now, after the resurrection of the body and in the world to come, men neither marry nor are given in marriage. Mark chapter 12, Luke 20, verse 35. Now, I'm sure that I will know my wife in heaven, and she will know me. But the marriage relationship, the marriage institution, will not be recognized in heaven. Marriage is not a Christian institution, dear people. Marriage is to be honored by all people everywhere. It has nothing to do with heaven. It's a relationship, an institution that is confined solely to this earth. Very, very important that we consider the biblical basis of marriage. And when you get God's teaching on the subject, then you have something worth sinking your spiritual teeth into. Now, the origin of woman is stated in this second chapter. In verse 23, Adam said, "This is now bone of my bones and flesh of my flesh. She shall be called woman because she was taken out of man." Now, the origin of woman and her likeness to man are expressed in these words. Because woman was taken from man, she was to be subordinate to him, but not inferior to him. I never look upon my wife as being inferior to me. She's not inferior to me. God never intended me to have any conceited ideas that she is. Just because Eve was taken from Adam doesn't mean that she was inferior to Adam. It simply means that Adam was the head of the human race. Now, in the New Testament, the Apostle Paul gave the order of authority in God's economy when he said in 1 Corinthians 11:3, "I would have you know that the head of every man is Christ, and the head of the woman is the man, and the head of Christ is God. God has set the man over the woman, even as he has set Christ over the man." Now, what does Christ do to his church? Does he kick it around? Does he scold it? Does he abuse it? Does he beat it? No, Christ loves the church, and he gave himself for it. We read in verse 12, "For the man is not of the woman, but the woman of the man. Neither was the man created for the woman, but the woman for the man." 1 Corinthians chapter 11, verses 8 and 9. See, the man needs to realize that he comes from the woman inasmuch as the descendants of Adam are born of a woman. For as the woman is of the man, even so is the man also by the woman. But all things are of God. 1 Corinthians 11:12. If it wouldn't be for a woman, you and I would not be here. And so the woman plays a very important role in this marriage relationship. Now, what was the purpose of the marriage relationship? Well, one of the reasons why God created a man and a woman and put them together as husband and wife was for the purpose of parenthood. When God viewed his completed creation, he stated to our first parents that they were to be fruitful and multiply. We saw that over in the first chapter, verse 28. God blessed them, and God said unto them, "Be fruitful and multiply and plenty replenish or fill up the earth." Now, God told Adam and Eve this before ever sin had entered. So you see that sex per se is not sinful. Sex was God's way of guaranteeing the continuity of the human race. Every Christian should take the biblical view of marriage, regarding children as a desired result of the marriage union. In Psalm 127, beginning with verse 3, we read, "Lo, children are an heritage of the Lord, and the fruit of the womb is his reward. As arrows are in the hand of a mighty man, so are children of the youth. Happy is the man that hath his quiver full of them." You see, beloved, God considers children begotten in marriage to be a blessing. Back in Old Testament times, when women did not bear children, they were frowned upon as being some evidence of God's favor of God's displeasure. In a family where no children were born, the husband and wife would come together to God in prayer. This was the experience of Abraham and Isaac and Jacob and Manoah and many others. When God said to Adam and Eve, "Be fruitful and multiply," he issued a command. That was not optional. That was a command. Now, had Adam and Eve disobeyed God,

God, their disobedience would have meant the death of the human race. In the heart of every normal wife is the desire of motherhood, and that desire has been put there by God. Marriage is for partnership, marriage is for pleasure, and marriage is for parenthood. Please tuck that away somewhere in your memory, dear friends. It's so important. Now I want you to consider some of the teaching of this second chapter of Genesis regarding the permanency of the marriage relationship. I believe the Bible is clear in its teaching that the marriage relationship is a permanent one. I have never read one verse in the Bible where God approves divorce. I'm going to repeat that. I have never found one verse in the Bible which says that God approves divorce. The whole idea of divorce is opposed to the marriage plan as that plan was instituted by God. From the very beginning, God intended one man for one woman and no more. Beloved, marriage is for life. Divorce is one of society's serious crimes. I speak of it as the demon of divorce. Every Christian who wants God's will for his or her life must settle this issue at the beginning. Now, I've made it clear in all of my premarital counseling that any person contemplating marriage should accept what God says about the permanency of marriage, or else make up your mind to remain unmarried. The person who utters the solemn vow, till death do us part, and then contemplates the possibility of the divorce court if the marriage doesn't succeed, is a liar and a hypocrite. Remember, God holds the marriage contract. In my judgment, this is what the Bible teaches. Now, the Lord Jesus Christ was never in disagreement with the ruling of his Father on the permanency of marriage. For example, in Mark chapter 19, verses 4 to 6, or Matthew 19, verses 4 to 6, rather, and Mark chapter 10, verses 6 through 9, our Lord Jesus said, "Have ye not read that he which made them at the beginning made them male and female, and said, For this cause shall a man leave father and mother, and shall cleave to his wife, and they twain shall be one flesh. Wherefore they are no more twain, but one flesh. What therefore God hath joined together, let not man put asunder." Now, if you have your Bible open, either to Matthew 19, verses 4 to 6, or Mark 10, verses 6 through 9, I want you to note what it says. What God hath joined together. It doesn't say whom God hath joined together. You see, the emphasis is upon the institution of marriage, not upon a certain class of persons coming to be married. The rule of permanency is binding upon all married persons. Marriage is a civil institution. That is, the rules apply to all civilization. And I'm heartily in agreement with this part of the teaching of the Roman Catholic Church. I think the Roman Catholic Church has some standards that a lot of professing Protestant Christians don't have. And I think we ought to do what the Bible says and obey the Word of God. When Moses wrote, "Therefore shall a man leave his father and his mother, and shall cleave unto his wife," God most assuredly knew that Adam's posterity would be fallen sinners. God knew that. When the statement was given to Moses, there were no fathers and no mothers. God is the author of civil and moral law as well as spiritual law. The marriage relation supersedes the relation of the child to the parents. The man must cleave to his wife for life, not until he meets some young gal who feeds his ego and flirts with him and builds him up and makes him feel important, and so he wants to leave his wife and go live with some younger woman. That is sin. That's wickedness, dear people. If you want a happy marriage, abide by God's rules and shun the evil of divorce. And I caution you to beware of all teaching and all teachers, whether in or out of the organized church, which speak of scriptural grounds for divorce. I put that in quotation marks. Quote, "scriptural grounds for divorce," end quote.
Such grounds are based on a single parenthetical phrase, except that be for fornication. And in the entire context of Matthew 5 and Matthew 19, in which the parenthesis appears, our Lord is teaching the permanency or the indissolubility of the marriage relation. You read the second chapter of the book of Malachi, verses 11 through 16. I am convinced, my friends, thoroughly convinced, that the prophet Malachi was strongly persuaded that God was not hearing the prayers of his people because of the multiple divorces in the land of Israel at that time. Now, I believe that this is exactly what Malachi had in mind. Now, let me read these verses for you. It's the second chapter of the last book in the Old Testament, beginning with verse 11. Listen carefully. Judah hath dealt treacherously, and an abomination is committed in Israel and in Jerusalem. For Judah hath profaned the holiness of the Lord, which he loved, and hath married the daughter of a strange god. That, of course, means a woman of another religion. The Lord will cut off the man that doeth this, the master and the scholar, out of the tabernacles of Jacob, and him that offereth an offering unto the Lord of hosts. And this have ye done again, covering the altar of the Lord with tears, with weeping, with crying, insomuch that he regardeth not the offering any more, or receiveth it with goodwill at your hand. Yet ye say, wherefore? Because the Lord hath been witness between thee and the wife of thy youth, against whom thou hast dealt treacherously. Yet is she thy companion and the wife of thy covenant. And did not he make one? Yet had he the residue of the Spirit, and wherefore one, that he might seek a godly seed? Therefore, take heed to your spirit, and let none deal treacherously against the wife of his youth. Now watch verse 16. For the Lord God of Israel, saith that he hateth putting away. For one covereth violence with his garment, saith the Lord of hosts. Therefore take heed to your spirit, that ye deal not treacherously. The Lord hates divorce. Now that's what he says, and that's precisely what he means. Let's take the Bible for what it says. Now, I know I'm speaking to many people who have broken marriages. You can't do anything about it, beloved. There's nothing that you can do. You should be seeking the will of God for your life. And please don't write to me and ask me if it's possible for you to remarry now that you're divorced. I don't think that should be your question at all. Your main question should be, what does God want to do with my life now that my marriage is broken? Ask the Lord for something worthwhile to do for the remainder of your life. Pick up the tangled threads. Dedicate your life to God. God has something for you to do, something worthwhile, something that is commendable. Mark chapter 10, verses 11 and 12. The Lord Jesus said, whosoever shall put away his wife and marry another committeth adultery against her. And if a woman shall put away her husband and be married to another, she committeth adultery. Now that's clear. In both the Gospel according to Mark and the Gospel according to Luke, there's no exception clause. You don't find any exception here. The word adultery is used. The message is unmistakably clear. The demon of divorce is condemned in the Bible. There's another passage I'd like you to consider in connection with this theme. It's 1 Corinthians 7:15. Let me read it for you. But if the unbelieving depart, let him depart. A brother or a sister is not under bondage in such cases, but God hath called us to peace. Now it might appear from the 12th verse of 1 Corinthians chapter 7, that Paul was speaking of a marriage involving a believer and an unbeliever. Not that there had been an unequal yoke at the time of marriage, but a case where possibly one had been saved, had been brought to Christ after marriage, and the other had not. Now, such a case would not be uncommon. I've had several instances like that in the years of my ministry. I know of cases where two people were married, neither one were Christians.
Then one got saved, and that created a real strife. The unsaved member of the family resented strongly the spouse getting interested in God, in Christ, in the church, and in the Bible. That's not uncommon for the unsaved partner to oppose his or her spouse and then separate from them. Well, in such instances, the Christian is not to oppose the departure of the unbeliever. Then follows a statement, a brother or a sister is not under bondage in such cases. Now, the statement that a brother or a sister is not under bondage in such cases has been made by some people the basis of the argument in favor of divorce and remarriage. But that is not sound exegesis. That's arriving at a false conclusion. Verses 10 and 11 in 1 Corinthians chapter 7 say, let not the wife depart from her husband, but, and if she depart, let her remain unmarried. Now that's as plain as the nose on your face. Now is there contradiction in the context of this passage in 1 Corinthians 7? Of course not. The fault does not lie in the Scripture, my friends. It lies with those of us who interpret the Scriptures. Now look at verse 15 of 1 Corinthians chapter 7. A brother or a sister is not under bondage in such cases. Now, does that teach divorce and remarriage? Some people look at it and say yes. But does it? Does it? Of course it doesn't. The Greek word translated bondage means to serve as a slave. And the verse is simply saying that if the unbelieving partner separates, the Christian, the believer, is not under obligation to the departing unbeliever. In other words, there's no responsibility in matters of servitude. A sound exegesis eliminates totally any reference to the basic marriage relationship. Now, do you want some proof of my interpretation? Look at verse 27 of 1 Corinthians chapter 7. Art thou bound unto a wife? Seek not to be loosed. Oh, here the word bound is the Greek word which simply refers to the marriage relationship. It's the term Paul used. He used the same word when speaking about the permanency of marriage in Romans 7. He said in Romans 7, 2, for the woman which hath an husband is bound by the law to her husband so long as he liveth. If Paul had reference to marriage in 1 Corinthians 7, 15, he would have used this word. Certainly he's not allowing for marriage and divorce. Those who teach that he is are in error, both contextually and exegetically. The full truth on any subject can never be gathered from an isolated passage, but rather from the accumulated revelation of all the verses which deal with the same truth. Now, if we had only Matthew 5, verses 31 and 32, and Matthew 19, verse 11, those who champion divorce and remarriage might have some ground upon which to stand. But when all of the New Testament passages on marriage and divorce are considered, the total revelation will show that remarriage of divorced persons for any reason the divorce might have been obtained is not sanctioned by God, but constitutes adultery in God's sight. Now, this is the important teaching of the Bible. Now, I'm stressing this today, because we're going to leave the second chapter of the book of Genesis after I make one closing comment, and that's the last verse. It has nothing whatever to do with the marriage relationship, but I don't want to start chapter 3 without getting into this 25th verse, and just take a moment or two in conclusion. And they were both naked, the man and his wife, and were not ashamed. They were both naked, the man and his wife, and were not ashamed. Now, that's a very important verse in my judgment. Now, although the Bible doesn't say so, I believe that they were possibly clothed with some kind of a garment of glory, not a garment of cloth made by men's hands. And I think that this perhaps is what might have been true. Well, whether it's true or not, there was no shame attached to their nakedness. But there is today, you know that. The only people who expose their bodies today are people who are sex-controlled people. A woman who's trying to either
attract the attention of a man, or if she's a lesbian, trying to attract another woman. You don't expose your body today unless you have some evil intent. But back in those days, before the fall, before Adam and Eve sinned, there was no shame attached to their nakedness. Now, when we come to chapter 3, we're going to see that they were very much ashamed. Chapter 3, verse 7 says, "And the eyes of them both were opened, and they knew that they were naked, and they sewed fig leaves together and made themselves aprons." You see, there was shame attached to their nakedness after they sinned. But before the fall, there was no sin. Thus, there was no shame associated with their nakedness. It was a perfectly normal thing. And I want to say this, my dear friends. Don't take Genesis 2:25 as a basis for nudity. People who hang out in nudist camps have no biblical basis whatever for it. In verse 25 of chapter 2, that was a condition before the fall of man, before sin entered into the world. Adam and Eve were in the likeness and image of God, and that's why, at that time, there was no shame attached to their nakedness. But the whole picture changes when we come to chapter 3. There we're going to see the awful fall of man, and what a tragic fall it was. Well, beloved, our time is up. I want to thank you for listening today, and we're going to come in our next study to one of the most critical and crucial chapters in all the Word of God. Someone has called Genesis chapter 3 the seed plot of the Bible, and I believe that it is. Now, if you listen today and you're not a Christian, if you're not saved, I'm urging upon you, my friend, to trust in the Lord Jesus Christ and be saved. And for you, dear child of God, follow on to obey the Lord. And if you're among the unfortunate people whose marriages have ended in divorce, I'm not looking down on you, beloved. I want to be your friend. But please don't write me and ask me what you should do. I think you should just pray for the will of God for your life. Ask God to help you to be the best Christian you possibly can be. And I cannot untangle your problem. No man can. You've made your bed. You're going to have to lie in it. It may have been unfortunate. You may be at fault. You may not be at fault. But you can't change the situation. You'll just have to make the best of it. Ask God to guide you and direct you and help you to be a blessing to others. God willing, I'll return at the same time and on the same station. And until then, dear Christian friends, keep looking up.

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And we are involved in a study in the book of Genesis. Join us next time as we continue this study. 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

0: Hi, and welcome to the Family Altar. It's our prayer time here at the Bible Broadcasting Network. My name is Mike Dyes, and we invite you to pray with us in a few minutes. First, though, it's a challenge from the Word of God. Here's BBN's David Wyatt with our challenge. David?
1: And when his disciples were come to the other side, they had forgotten to take bread. Then Jesus said unto them, Take heed and beware of the leaven of the Pharisees and of the Sadducees. And they reasoned among themselves, saying, It's because we've taken no bread. Which when Jesus perceived, he said unto them, O ye of little faith, why reason ye among yourselves, because ye have brought no bread? Do ye not yet understand, neither remember the 5 loaves of the 5,000, and how many baskets ye took up, neither the 7 loaves of the 4,000, and how many baskets ye took up? How is it that ye do not understand that I spake it not to you concerning bread, that ye should beware of the leaven of the Pharisees and of the Sadducees? Then understood they how that he bade them not beware of the leaven of bread, but of the doctrine of the Pharisees and of the Sadducees. Matthew 16:5-12. As we continue our brief look at the 16th chapter of Matthew, we want to note our Savior's important teaching on the false teaching of the Pharisees and Sadducees, and how the Lord Jesus is able to use everyday realities to teach us vital spiritual truths. Leaven, or yeast, in itself is definitely not a bad thing. Without it, our food, especially breads, would be very bland and far less tasty. Yet the very nature of leaven or yeast is that it affects that which it comes in contact with, and the very thing that it causes, though it's tasty and enjoyable to our taste buds, can also at the same time cause unhealthy reactions in our body, especially if we overindulge. Yet we see in this text that Jesus was speaking exclusively of the teaching of these people. When we look at what they believed and taught, it may seem very plausible that the teaching of the Sadducees would be condemned by our Lord, since they denied almost everything the Old Testament taught. Yet the Pharisees' teaching seemed, on first glance, to be right in line with the Scripture's teaching. So one may wonder why our Lord would include them in with the Sadducees. Well, the leaven analogy is, of course, perfect, since the doctrine of both groups is corrupt, since they both rejected the Savior, and it's therefore corrupting as well. No matter how good a teaching may seem outwardly, if it causes us to miss the Savior himself, it's corrupt, and also a corrupting influence. Our Lord spoke more fully and plainly a few chapters later in this same Gospel of Matthew, and made clearer what he meant. Matthew 23:1-7 says, Then spake Jesus to the multitude and to his disciples, saying, The scribes and the Pharisees sit in Moses' seat. All therefore whatsoever they bid you observe, that observe and do. But do not ye after their works, for they say and do not. For they bind heavy burdens and grievous to be borne, and lay them on men's shoulders, but they themselves will not move them with one of their fingers. But all their works they do for to be seen of men. They make broad their phylacteries, and enlarge the borders of their garments, and love the uppermost rooms at feasts, and the chief seats in the synagogues, and greetings in the markets, and to be called of men, Rabbi, Rabbi. Now Jesus' statements concerning heavy burdens and to be seen of men are instructive. Our Savior always gives us truth to edify and strengthen, not to discourage and tear down. Even our Savior himself, as he was serving his Father down here in his earthly ministry, as he was willing to go great lengths of time without physical food and rest, even though he did become tired at times, obviously, yet he said to his disciples when they sought to get him to slow down, John 4:31-34, In the meanwhile his disciples prayed him, saying, Master, eat. But he said unto them, I have meat to eat that ye know not of. Therefore said the disciples one to another, Hath any man brought him aught to eat? Jesus saith unto them, My meat is to do the will of him that sent me, and to finish his work. Now while it is true that we were created with the need for physical food and rest, that which is spiritual goes deepest in our lives. As he had said back in John 6, Labor not for the meat which perisheth, but for that which endureth unto everlasting life, which the Son of Man shall give unto you. For him hath God the Father sealed. Then said they unto him, What shall we do that we might work the works of God? Jesus answered and said unto them, "This is the work of God, that ye believe on him whom he hath sent." This is such a crucial truth that our Savior brings us here. That which we need most is that which satisfies deepest, which is God's truth and grace, which brings us back to our text today and the vitally important fact that what we believe is of the utmost importance. Well, on that note of highest joy and truth, we'll close out for today and rejoin our waiting BBN announcer as we begin sharing our hearts with our Savior round his throne of grace in prayer and praise in the BBN Family Altar Prayer Time.
0: Thank you, David. That was David Wyatt with our challenge for today. Well, here at the Family Altar, we invite you to pray with us as these requests are mentioned. We'd ask you to pray for a family's safety and for their healing. Pray for a listener who's having some vision and hearing problems. Pray for a young lady with problems on the job. We'd ask you to pray for a lady who's seeking to downsize her home. Pray for a listener who's battling depression.

pray for a mother that she would soon be in contact with her adult daughter. Pray for a lady who has upcoming kidney surgery. A listener would like prayer for a new job. Pray that a family conflict will be resolved soon. We'd ask you to pray for a granddaughter in foster care. Pray over that custody situation. A listener would like prayer for a financial blessing. Pray for those who have unspoken requests. We'd ask you to pray for the restoration of a marriage. The gentleman is praising the Lord for healing. Also pray for a lady who has an upcoming eye doctor's appointment. We've been asked to remember those who are being persecuted for their faith in Christ. A listener is struggling with mental health issues. A lady is thankful for Christian radio. A listener is having some medical testing done. Pray for good results. A friend has been diagnosed with terminal cancer. Gentlemen would like prayer for wisdom in regards to a knee surgery. Pray for a loved one recovering from a fall. We'd ask you to pray for the restoration of a family. A lady is struggling with high blood pressure. A lady is in need of a new computer. Pray for a man who's having stomach issues. We'd ask you to pray for a listener experiencing spiritual warfare. Gentleman is praising the Lord for the healing of his stomach. Pray for a lady having heart issues and that she would receive the proper medication. A wife is recovering from a stroke. Please pray for her. Pray for a man as he starts training for a new job. A listener is struggling with depression.
A brother is dealing with heart problems. Pray for him. And for a lady recovering from back surgery. A sister is being moved to a different hospital. Pray that her doctors would have wisdom in how they treat him. Pray for a lady to have better concentration while she's at work. A listener would like prayer for her memory to improve. Pray about the many needs of a listener. A man is seeking to be more Christ-like. Pray for the salvation of family members and friends. We'd ask you to pray for a listener with a ringing in his ears. A lady is experiencing conflict in her church and within her family. Pray for them. We've been asked to pray for a wife having heart tests today. A listener has a busy week coming up at work. Do pray for that listener. Pray for a wife with cancer surgery today. A lady is being discharged from the hospital today. Pray for her. And for a listener who was the victim of a scam. A listener would like prayer for help as he travels. A daughter is hospitalized. Do pray for her. A lady praises the Lord for the healing of her sickness. A listener is being checked for possible cancer. Pray that she would have good results. Pray for a son having neurological problems. We'd ask you to pray for a coworker with stage 4 cancer. A listener would like prayer for a godly spouse. Pray for a church in need of a new pastor. A lady is grieving over a friend's untimely death. Pray for a couple as they're struggling to start a family. Pray for a son as he travels abroad. We'd ask you to pray for a daughter struggling with severe depression. Pray for a man who's recovering from knee surgery.
A listener is recovering from back surgery. Pray for a lady with a severe cough.

Thank you for praying with us here at the family altar. Pray for a wife. She has upcoming knee surgery. A sister was recently diagnosed with cancer. Pray for her. A lady is praising the Lord for God providing for all of her needs. A husband will be having surgery.

be on his hand. Pray for him. A lady has a mass on her pancreas. Pray that it would not be cancerous. A listener is a young Christian. Pray for her spiritual growth. A lady is requesting prayer for her pain to subside. Pray for a listener with an upcoming procedure. Gentlemen, we'll be having an MRI done and pray for good results. A listener needs assurance of salvation. We'd ask you to pray for a friend being tested for cancer. A loved one needs physical and spiritual healing. A lady is struggling to have enough strength to walk. A listener is trying to sell a house. Pray for a grandson who's spiritually discouraged. Gentleman has upcoming spinal surgery. Pray for a listener experiencing pain on the left side of his body. A listener would like prayer to get a new vehicle. A lady is having some issues with her plumbing. A daughter is having some breathing problems. A listener has lost her insurance coverage, so do pray for her. A gentleman is looking for some lost items. A listener would like prayer for some good witnessing opportunities. Gentleman is seeking a closer walk with the Lord. Pray for a listener who has an upcoming doctor's appointment. Pray for a lady who's having some pest control issues. Gentleman needs healing in his back and in his arm. A listener is praising the Lord for answered prayer and for protection. Pray that a husband will remain cancer-free. And we'd ask you to pray for a husband. He needs to quit smoking. Well, let's take

Take some time for prayer here at the family altar. Our Father, we thank you that we can come to you in prayer. We don't have to ask somebody else to pray for us. We can come directly to the throne of grace. We pray that you'd help us today to take that blessing and take advantage of the opportunity when something comes up, good or bad, that we'd remember to pray about it. Sometimes we need to remember those blessings and to thank you for those. We thank you for the very common, ordinary blessings that we receive each day and those special things that stand out. We thank you for those great things too. Help us in any situation to remember your blessings in it. We pray for those who are dealing with a lot of difficult decisions, that you would help them, that you would give them wisdom in those decisions. Those who need wisdom regarding their own spiritual conditions, that you would show them exactly where they stand before you. For those that don't know you, that today would be that day, that they would bow before you and humbly trust in you. We pray for those who physically are in need. Maybe surgery's coming up and it's a very scary time. We pray that you would give them peace that passes all understanding, that you would give them great results from those surgeries and those tests and those procedures. We pray for those recovering after those medical interventions, whether it's a surgery or something else. We pray for their recovery, for their healing physically. We think, though, of the relationships that need healing of a different kind, that you would bring peace in the place of that strife that's been there, and that families would be reunited, but in a wholesome, healthy way. And we pray for those marriages that are really in need of prayer today. In fact, all marriages are. As the enemy wants to attack and break down those families, we pray for your protection over them. We think of those whose memory or other mental issues are a real struggle, those who are held back by temptation of depression to a hopelessness, that they would indeed find hope in you. And we think of those who financially are in great need today, that you would continue to provide for them. Help us to know what we should do in any situation to be a blessing to others, that truly would be our goal today. Thank you for the blessing of people who have helped us over the years. And please bless them today. Some that we've lost contact with, but were so important at a season of life when we needed that help. We thank you for them and ask you your working in their lives today. We thank you for what you'll do in each of these situations we've mentioned today. We ask for your will, your way in each one and in our hearts. In Jesus' name we pray. Amen. Hey, thanks for taking time to join us, and thanks for praying with us here at the Family Altar at the Bible Broadcasting Network.

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0: From the studios of the Bible Broadcasting Network, we present Christian Classics, reading from a book that has influenced the lives of many people. 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
1: Today we'll be reading chapter 3 from Mel Trotter. Nightmare Alley or Skid Row will not be found anywhere in the street directory of any modern city today. But to thousands of men, women, and children, these places actually exist. Slum conditions prevail, in spite of all slum clearance schemes. Most of us hear about slums, and it used to be quite the thing for the upper classes to go slumming, but few people know the real meaning of the term slums, nor the people who dwell in them. More often than not, the slum district lies within the shadow of the throbbing center of our large cities. Within a stone's throw of gigantic skyscrapers and immense office buildings, a veritable no man's land exists. A land of crime, depravity, and sickness. They do not always follow the same pattern. The character of the slums varies, sometimes to an enormous degree, but always they are a tangle of human lives. Here the flotsam and jetsam of human wreckage litter the place. Men exist like rats in the dismal alleys and streets. The slums can only be named a nightmare of human depression and hopelessness. Into this land of forgotten men came Mel Trotter. Skid Row swallowed him up and took no notice. He drank more and more. He rode the rods. He became a denizen of a city jungle where human beasts prey upon the weak and helpless. Unable to work and not sober long enough to hold down a job if he could, he was reduced to a place where respectability and decency fled. And he was left an abject specimen of manhood, ragged, shoeless, and penniless. To make his plight worse, he was somewhat heavily built, and his dirt-begrimed body filled him with disgust. But what could he do about it? He resorted to burglary to get enough money to buy another whiskey. Describing those days, Mr. Trotter said, "I have lived under conditions that to you may seem impossible. For many nights I have slept with many of my kind in rooms where there have been no furniture, and beds were provided on the sawdust-covered floor at so much a flop. I used to ride on the running gear of railway coaches. Once I fell off and nearly killed myself." Since that awful day when he went home and found his boy dead, Satan had haunted and taunted him with one continuous thought. Mel blamed himself for his boy's death. He called himself a murderer. He tried to escape from this terrible thing hanging over his head, but he was in the clutches of a relentless enemy. And now Satan was ready to make his final bid for Mel's soul. Convinced that he was really a murderer, his mind too befuddled to think clearly, a prey to his own sense of failure, to use his own expression, a drunken bum, the thought of suicide entered his mind. It was winter, and snow lay on the ground. Not long since, he had sold his shoes to get another drink. His feet seemed like lumps of lead, and with every step, rapier-like pains pierced his body. A few hours before, Mel had dropped off a boxcar as it rolled into the yards at Chicago. It was January 19th, 1897, and a bitter cold wind was sweeping in from Lake Michigan. Wearily, he dragged himself along the streets. Passers-by scarcely gave him a glance. They were too anxious to get off the cold streets into the warmth of their homes. but there was no comfort nor warmth for Mel. There, it flashed into his drink-sodden mind again. End it all tonight. Jump in the lake. Jump in the lake. It pounded in his brain now, and he was too numb with the cold and too lonely and sick to care. Without God and hope in this world, and who was there to care? He was one among thousands. When Mel was telling the story of his conversion, he would say, "It was on the 19th of January, 1897, that I was kicked out of a Clark Street saloon, dead drunk, broke, no shoes on my feet, and almost no clothes on my back. I was headed for Lake Michigan, intending to end it all on the advice of the bartender who'd kicked me out. Police have told me since that more than 2,300 people committed suicide in the same way that winter." Oh, this is the sort of drama hell delights in. This is a true life story, no imagination here. It is impossible to describe the terrible state of a man in Mel's condition. The dark, murky waters of Lake Michigan waited to swallow another victim. Some newspaper reporter, doing his rounds, would soon be looking into the face of a man staring sightlessly toward the ceiling of the morgue. He would make out his report, and it would be in the next day's papers, a short obituary. "Drunken bum jumps into lake." This is the story of Mel Trotter's night of despair, darkness, and doom. It is also the story of the missing obituary. Tom Mackey, ex-jockey and former faro dealer, was on the job outside the Pacific Garden Mission on Old Van Buren Street, Chicago, that momentous night. Tom was glorying in his newfound salvation. Deep in his heart, he had heard the Macedonian call, and persuaded that God was calling him to the foreign mission field, he was doing the most fitting thing, learning to be a good missionary at home. When Tom took his stand outside the mission the night of January 19th, 1897, he was tempted to go inside where it was warm. It had been cold all day, with a blizzard raging. Now that night had fallen, the wind blowing off the lake pierced to the marrow, but Tom's heart was warm and his eye keen. At that moment, a few blocks away, a ragged bum staggered up the street on his way to the lake. Tom Mackey was to hear the rhythm of native drums in later years, but that night, Mel Trotter's mind was filled with the beat of death. Death. Mel did die that night, but not in Lake Michigan. He plunged into the crimson stream that washes white as snow. The ex-jockey soul winner saw him coming. Never did he have a stronger urge to leave his post of duty and get off the cold street into the warm mission where a gospel service was in progress. Oh, thank God for the Tom Mackeys everywhere, who faithfully stay at their post of duty. The slouching form came to an abrupt stop. A friendly hand was placed upon his shoulder. A cheery voice sounded in his ear. Stupidly drunk, Mel was unable to comprehend anything. Tom pushed him through the doors into the mission. A vacant chair stood over by the chimney. Tom shoved him onto it, whereupon the poor wretch leaned his head against the wall and went to sleep. Tom Mackey had steered the future Pacific Garden Mission superintendent into the mission that night. For several years, Mr. Trotter had the oversight of the Pacific Garden Mission. The scene briefly changes to a federal courtroom in Detroit, Michigan. A bunch of counterfeiters stood before the judge. A young lad named Harry Monroe stood among the crowd. For a moment, the judge's eye rested upon him. In that second, he reached a decision, the result of which was to move the hearts of people on two continents toward a loving Savior. The judge called this young Irish lad to the bench and gave him a few kindly words of advice.
2: "Boy," he said, "you do not belong with this crowd."
1: Harry always considered himself hard-boiled, but when the judge spoke so kindly to him, he broke down and cried. It was the first kind word he could remember having heard spoken to him since he left home. Sobbing, the boy said,
3: "Your Honor, I believe if I had a chance I would go straight. I'm so tired of it all."
1: And that magnanimous federal judge in Detroit gave Irish Harry his chance. He put his hand on Harry's shoulder and said,
2: "I'm going to trust God and you to carry on."
1: Harry caught the next train for Chicago. He found himself in the great city with only a few cents in his pocket. Finding the first saloon, he went in and ordered a glass of beer. Then he paused. He remembered the judge in Detroit and said to himself, "If I drink that, I'm right back where I was." He left it standing on the bar and walked out. As he turned the corner onto Van Buren Street, a door swung open and the sound of singing floated out on the air. He stopped and then walked in. He was in the Pacific Garden Mission. The Pacific Garden Mission is one of the most famous missions in the whole world. For over 70 years, PGM, as it is fondly called, has been a spiritual lighthouse in the windy city of Chicago. That city has had a rugged history. Following its mushroom growth, it became the synonym for crime throughout the world. In definite contrast is the Pacific Garden Mission, so suitably called the Doorway to Heaven. Since its founding, PGM has always been in the heart of Chicago's cesspool. Although many a poor soul has met a violent death in its vicinity, thousands of storm-tossed souls have seen the beacon flashing out of the old lighthouse and have been gloriously saved. That night, Harry Monroe, the young booze fighter, was saved. Going to the altar, he cried to God for mercy, and his prayer was answered. Rising to his feet, he said, "I quit booze from this minute on." And he did. When Colonel Clark, founder of PGM, died in 1892, Harry Monroe became the superintendent. For 20 years, he directed the work, during which time he saw thousands accept Christ. Today, on Christian Classics, we have been reading from the book Mel Trotter by Fred C. Zarfus, published by the Zondervan Publishing House.
0: 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This has been a production of the Bible Broadcasting Network.
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6: With SRN News, I'm Jason Walker. That tentative agreement to end the war in Iran and reopen the Strait of Hormuz would be good news for the global economy. But correspondent Andrew Stewart tells us,
7: oil won't simply start flowing through the Strait of Hormuz the way it did before the war. Then the strait carried a fifth of the world's crude. Now it will take time for hundreds of vessels trapped in the Persian Gulf to exit through the narrow strait. In addition, Gulf oil producers that reduced production will need time to get oil moving again.
6: Iran says the deal would require Israel to withdraw from Lebanon completely, a condition Israel has already rejected, and that could sink the agreement. President Trump says he does not want Israel to get in the way.
8: Now, I'm not happy with the way Israel has handled themselves with Lebanon and with Hezbollah. They should have been able to do the job faster. It just goes on forever. And when that happens, it throws a negative light on the big deal, and that's the deal with Iran.
6: The FBI and Secret Service stopping a plot to attack last Sunday night's UFC fight at the White House as they mark the 250 celebration and the president's 80th birthday. We have more on this story now from correspondent Laura Winters with the latest.
9: FBI Director Kash Patel with the announcement that the agency foiled a potentially deadly plot involving drones loaded with explosives. Those involved allegedly wanted to kill people attending Sunday's UFC America 250 event at the White House. The FBI director on his X page writing that multiple individuals are now in custody and the planned attacks were stopped cold. Laura Winters reporting.
6: And this is SRN News.
10: Isaiah 40 verse 31 is the good news memory verse this week. But they that wait upon the Lord shall renew their strength. They shall mount up with wings as eagles. They shall run and not be weary. And they shall walk and not faint. Good news there. Isaiah 40 verse 31.

Good morning, this is BBN, the Bible Broadcasting Network. Ed Phillips here. This is my final hour in the studio for today. And before I get back into Christian music, here's one quick item in Christian history. 1749, in Germany, John Henry Schramm ordains Philip William Otterbein. He'll become a notable evangelist and leader of the United Brethren movement in America.

Here's a great prayer found in Psalm 139, verses 23 and 24. Search me, O God, and know my heart. Try me, and know my thoughts, and see if there be any wicked way in me, and lead me in the way everlasting.

Words of Praise with Dr. Donald Hubbard coming shortly here on the Bible Broadcasting Network, BBN. And next hour, a little over an hour from now, Dr. J. Allen Blair and Glad Tidings. Right now, though, a bit more music. Isn't the love of Jesus so wonderful?

0: Hello, and welcome once again to Words of Praise. Our Bible teacher is Dr. Donald R. Hubbard, and I'm your host, Jeff Apthorpe. Let's open our Bibles now to Acts chapter 20. The crisis, which was precipitated by Demetrius, has now come to a conclusion. Paul is leaving Ephesus to preach the good news of Jesus Christ elsewhere. His ultimate destination is Jerusalem. Dr. Hubbard will begin reading in Acts chapter 20, verse number 1.
1: And after the uproar was ceased, Paul called unto him the disciples, and embraced them, and departed for to go into Macedonia. And when he had gone over those parts, and had given them much exhortations, he came into Greece, and there abode 3 months. And when the Jews laid wait for him, as he was about to sail into Syria, he purposed to return through Macedonia. And there accompanied him into Asia Sopater of Berea, and of the Thessalonians, Aristarchus and Secundus, and Gaius of Derbe, and Timotheus, and of Asia, Tychicus, and Trophimus. These going before tarried for us at Troas. This is somewhat of a travelogue, as Paul continues his ministry for the cause of the Lord Jesus Christ during his third missionary journey. But there is an incident here, indicated in verses 2 and 3, that I want to call to your attention. Let me reread these verses. And when he had gone over those parts, and had given them much exhortation, he came into Greece, and there abode 3 months. So that was a sizable ministry as far as time was concerned. And when the Jews laid wait for him, as he was about to sail into Syria, he purposed to return through Macedonia. I want you to turn back with me in the book of Acts to chapter 9. This had to do, you will remember, with Paul's conversion experience in Acts chapter 9 and how he had ultimately gone into Damascus, and there he began to praise and to preach Jesus Christ. Verse 22 of Acts chapter 9 says, But Saul increased the more in strength and confounded the Jews which dwelt at Damascus, proving that this is very Christ. And after that many days were fulfilled, the Jews took counsel to kill him. But their laying await was known of Saul, and they watched the gates day and night to kill him. Then the disciples took him by night and led him down by the wall in a basket. Now that was the beginning of Paul's ministry. His ministry was threatened by these who were so hostile to him that they wanted to kill him. That is an awful hatred. In Acts chapter 20, we find that here, years later, in the course of his ministry for the Lord Jesus Christ, the same kind of physical threat raises its head again for Paul. And thus the Jews there, according to Acts chapter 20 and verse 3, laid wait for him as he was about to sail into Syria. Thus he purposed to return through Macedonia, and there accompanied him into Asia, and these friends are listed in verse 4. Let me pause just for a moment and say that whenever difficulties are so heavy upon us, isn't it wonderful how that God many times surrounds us with friends? Friends who love the Lord Jesus Christ, friends who are yielded to the Savior, and who desire that their lives be lived for the glory of God. Friends who are sympathetic with the purpose and motivation of life, that they dearly desire to serve the Lord Jesus Christ. How thankful are we today for friends. Friends.

us when rebuke is needed, who will point out in our lives the areas of concern about which we may be blind. The Bible says in the Old Testament, faithful are the wounds of a friend. You know, friendship is a wonderful thing. It is one thing to have friends, but it is another thing to be a friend. Are you a friend to someone else? What about your friendship in the Lord Jesus Christ? Friendship describes a beautiful intimacy because friends know more about one another than strangers do. In fact, is it not true that the closer the friendship is, the more that we really do know about one another? And as we know these things about one another, we are encouraged to share in the things of the Lord Jesus. There is a mutual ministry of friendship, a mutual ministry of encouraging one another, of edifying one another, for helping one another along the way. But let me say this about friendship too. Are you making new friends for the cause of Christ? One of the real tragedies of our day is the attitude that many Christians have, that they are quite content with their present circle of friendship and they do not try to make new friends. What about the new people who are moving into your community who need a friend? What about the new members who come into your church? Are you opening wide your arms of love to them? Are you opening your circle of fellowship to them? Are you making them feel wanted and appreciated and loved in the things of the Lord Jesus? It has been my observation that too frequently we are afflicted with our little cliques or our little groups, our little circle of friends, and we do not want that circle enlarged, nor do we want that circle threatened. And so therefore, when new opportunities to make friends come our way, we either turn away or we ignore the God-given responsibility, which is ours, in order to extend friendship in the Lord Jesus Christ to others who need friends. So let me encourage you today, not only to have friends, but also to be a friend. Paul's heart must have been heavy when he had another threat against his life. And yet at that time, which required a change of plans, which required undoubtedly great watch care for the physical safety of Paul's life, God raised up again this circle of friends and surrounded Paul with those who loved him and were concerned about him, who comforted him, and who really cared about him. And so we read in verse 4, "And there accompanied him into Asia Sopater of Berea, and of the Thessalonians Aristarchus and Secundus, and Gaius of Derbe, and Timotheus, and of Asia Tychicus and Trophimus." Here was a group of friends carrying forth the things of the Lord Jesus Christ, tried and true friends who would pray for Paul, who would support Paul, who would be of great assistance to Paul in the proclamation of the gospel. Tell me, my dear friends, for you who study the Word of God with me day by day are my friends. Oh, I do not know your names, and I do not know what you look like, but I know that you are my friends because you are praying for this ministry, and your hearts beat with ours for the cause of Jesus Christ. Today, why don't you write that special letter to some friend who needs to hear from you? Why don't you take the time to visit the hospital and have a word of prayer with that sick friend? What about that bereaved friend who needs a visit from you, a particular word of prayer, of encouragement? What about those impoverished friends? And why don't you give to them a little gift, a gift that reflects the love of your heart? Nothing that you expect to receive back again, but perhaps a pie or a cake, or maybe a cash gift, or just a friendly smile, perhaps giving some of your time. Be a friend, dear friends. And may I pause just for a moment and ask you to write us? Your letter would encourage our hearts so much. I am so grateful for those of you who have written us in days gone by, and our mail is increasing. Oh, we thank God for each one of you. But take the time to write us, those of you who have yet to write us, and tell

0: us about your listening to this broadcast ministry of Words of Praise. And so Paul, with his circle of friends, well, they tarried for us at Troas, we are told in verse 5. And we sailed away from Philippi after the days of unleavened bread, and came unto them to Troas in 5 days, where we abode 7 days. Beginning with verse 7, we have a very interesting incident recorded for us. But for a long time, when I first began to study the Word of God, I wondered why was this incident recorded. Let me just read it now, because I believe there are several very important truths that God the Holy Spirit desires to teach us from this passage of Scripture. Now, let me remind you that they are at Troas. They're going to spend about 7 days there. Beginning with verse 7, "And upon the first day of the week, when the disciples came together to break bread, Paul preached unto them, ready to depart on the morrow, and continued his speech until midnight." Let me just pause for a moment and suggest to you that the first truth that comes to my heart as I study this particular obscure incident given to us in Acts chapter 20 is that the believers gathered together to partake of communion as well as to receive the word on the first day of the week. Now, it is debated in some quarters today as to what is the appropriate day for the worship of believers in the Lord Jesus Christ. There are those who strenuously advocate that the believer should worship the Lord on the Sabbath day. Remember, Sabbath means seventh. It means rest. And thus, there are those who argue that Saturday is the only appropriate day of worship for the Christian. And it is pointed out that Paul went into the synagogue regularly on the Sabbath day. But remember, the reason why that Paul went into the synagogue on the Sabbath day was that was the day that the Jews would be there, and that would be the opportunity for Paul to declare the unsearchable riches of the Lord Jesus. Paul did not go into the synagogue to worship, because he worshiped the one true and living God. Rather, he went into the synagogue in order to share faith in the Lord Jesus. And the reason why that the first day of the week is singled out as the day for believers to worship on is because that was the day that they worshiped in the New Testament, and also it was on that day that the Lord Jesus Christ arose from the dead. Father, thank you for the opportunity which is ours in our Savior, the Lord Jesus. May your hand of blessing be upon us, Father, and may we be found faithful in the things of the Lord. In the Savior's name we pray, amen.
1: That's today's Words of Praise program with Dr. Donald R. Hubbard.

These lyrics are based from 1 John chapter 4, verse 19. My Jesus, I love thee. I know thou art mine. For thee all the follies of sin I resign. My gracious Redeemer, my Savior art thou. If ever I love thee, my Jesus, 'tis now. I love thee because thou hast first loved me and purchased my pardon on Calvary's tree. I love thee for wearing the thorns on thy brow. If ever I love thee, my Jesus, 'tis now. I'll love thee in life, I will love thee in death, and praise thee as long as thou lendest me breath. And say when the death dew lies cold on my brow, if ever I love thee, my Jesus, 'tis now. In mansions of glory and endless delight, I'll ever adore thee in heaven so bright. I'll sing with the glittering crown on my brow, if ever I love thee, my Jesus, 'tis now.

That'll do it for another time here in the BBN studio. It's been great being with you, as always, and I look forward to the next time, Lord willing. But right now, I need to step aside and make way for Hank Ferrier. He'll be keeping you company. He'll keep you company throughout the morning and on into the early afternoon with Christian music and Bible teaching. So do be listening for Hank. And right now, I want to, I'll step aside in just a jiffy. First, though, as always, here's Romans 15:13. Now the God of hope fill you with all joy and peace in believing, that ye may abound in hope through the power of the Holy Ghost. Have a great day. Have a blessed day. Till next time, Ed Phillips saying, so long for now.

All Christian, all the time. We are the Bible Broadcasting Network. Good morning to you, my friend. I'm Hank Farrier. The date is June the 17th, and I'm looking forward to sharing some time with you this morning. Upon whom or upon what are your eyes focused today? Turn your eyes upon Jesus.

taken from Psalm 42. As the hart panteth after the water brooks, so panteth my soul after thee, O God. My soul thirsteth for God, for the living God. When shall I come and appear before God? The greatest desire that each of us should have, and I think an innate desire that we do have, is to be with God, for God to fill that vacuum in our lives. And He will do that. We can help you this morning by answering questions about the Bible. 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

The Bible says, in the beginning, God created the heaven and the earth. What did we bring into this world? Well, nothing. Everything we have, God gave us. He is creator, he is sustainer, he is savior through his son, Jesus Christ. And in a few minutes, you'll hear a program that reminds us that God is creator. Creation Moments, coming up at about 20 minutes after the hour. On this Wednesday morning, thank you for joining us here at BBN.

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1: Altruism, helping one another, is a real puzzle to those who explain the world of living things in terms of materialistic evolution. Evolution is supposed to work on the selfish survival of the fittest principle, so there should be no reason for any creature, including man, to develop a helping attitude. In fact, there is no way to explain how the genetic code could possibly develop and pass on a trait such as altruism. Researchers have studied a bird called the white-fronted African bee-eater. Members of this species help each other, sometimes even at the sacrifice of their own life. For example, one bird will face a spitting cobra to defend another, and scientists have even been puzzled to know how this altruistic trait can possibly be passed on when it often results in death. Another common altruistic habit of the African bee-eater is that one female will put off starting her own family to help another bee-eater raise her young. Some argue that such behavior is limited to birds that are related, but they admit that even adopted orphaned bee-eaters will help their adopted parents in this way. While it is often denied, the theory of evolution has yet to adequately explain altruism. Altruism is a demonstration of that commandment given by our Creator to love our neighbor.
2: 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And be sure to join us next time for another Creation Moment.

Way back in 1971, when Dr. Lowell Davey put BBN on the air, he decided that one half of our broadcast day would be Bible teaching. So ever since then, we've had programs such as Glad Tidings on the air. The term Glad Tidings typically refers to the preaching of the gospel in the Old Testament. And that's what Dr. Blair does. He shares the gospel, the good news. So listen to this morning's edition of Glad Tidings at 30 minutes after the hour. The Bible also tells us that though our sins be as scarlet, they shall be as white as snow. Though they be red like crimson, they shall be as wool.

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1: There are some people who read from the book of Proverbs every day. Now that's a good idea, because it has one chapter for each day of the month. And I'll tell you, you just can't beat the wise counsel you get from this inspired book in the Scriptures.

Do you preach to yourself? The reality is, we all do. The question is, what are you preaching to yourself? I welcome you to the Glad Tidings program featuring Bible teacher Dr. J. Allen Blair. I'm Ed Phillips. In order to preach God's Word to yourself, you've got to love it, know it, and live it. Let's join Dr. Blair for today's Bible lesson, following some good music to prepare our thoughts and hearts.

I heard of a jeweler in one of our large cities who gives a well-bound, attractive edition of the Book of Proverbs to every high school graduate every year. Now, I think that's a wonderful thing because Proverbs has so much wisdom for young people. Notice verse 7 of chapter 1. The fear of the Lord is the beginning of wisdom, but fools despise wisdom and instruction. Now, the word fear is used here means respect or reverence. The respect of the Lord is the beginning of wisdom. Here is the first essential. If one is to get the best out of life with the assurance of eternal life, he needs to give honor to the Lord Jesus Christ, giving him first place in his heart. Now, the respect of the Lord is not only the beginning of wisdom, but the principal part of everything that is good and worthwhile. I think of the 21 wasted years of my life when I lived for self rather than the Lord Jesus Christ. There are millions of people like this today who know nothing of the saving grace and keeping power of our wonderful Lord. This is a terrible way for anybody to live. One time a man came rushing up to the Staten Island Ferry, breathless, after running at a terrific pace. He got there just as the gateman shut the door in his face. A bystander remarked, "You didn't run fast enough." The disappointed man answered, "I ran fast enough, but I didn't start in time." When it comes to salvation and the things of the Lord Jesus Christ, many of us must say, we didn't start in time. I hope, if you're unsaved, that you won't make this tragic mistake. God says in Proverbs 27:1, "Boast not thyself of tomorrow, for thou knowest not what a day may bring forth." You see, there's no possibility of being saved after death. God offers you his beloved Son, Christ Jesus, today as the way of salvation. And be sure, there is no other way. Now look at the next verse in Proverbs. Offers you his beloved Son, Christ Jesus, today as the way of salvation. And be sure, there is no other way.

children, obey your parents in the Lord, for this is right. One time when the Duke of Windsor came to America, he said, "The thing that impresses me most about America is the way the parents obey their children." Well, how true this is. So many young people could not care less about their parents, but some of them discover that what their mothers and fathers have been saying for years is true. I have counseled with young people in times of trouble. Usually I ask, "Did your mother or dad ever warn you about things like this?" With embarrassment, they reply, "Yes, they did." And then I say, "Mothers and fathers aren't so dumb after all, are they?" The usual answer is, "You're right." I say to every young person listening to my voice today, you only have one father and one mother. Respect them. They won't be here forever. Someday you may be a parent, and your heart might be broken. Respect the advice your mother and father give you. They've been through many of the trials of life. They are experienced. They know the pitfalls. They know the hardships. They're simply trying to help you. They're trying to lead you in the way of blessing. Listen before it's too late. You can't close the generation gap, but you can do something about the communication gap. A Christian father poured out his heart to me relative to his wayward son, who had been in and out of jail several times. His had been a Christian home, and all the other children in the home loved the Lord, except this one boy, who went down and down deeper into sin until finally he got so bad that his father said, "Son, either you line up with the Lord and the way we live in this house, or you'll have to get out. You're breaking your mother's heart. She is suffering physically because of you." With an air of pride, the boy replied, "Well, I'll get out." Just before he left, his father took him aside and said, "Remember, son, we still love you. The door will always be open anytime you're ready to take Jesus Christ into your life and live in this home as a Christian should. You're welcome to come back." As far as I know, he never came back. Oh, the hardness of a sinful heart. Now, of course, I realize that some parents are failing their children. I've known of instances where children loved the Lord while their parents lived in sin. At the close of one of my meetings, a big, husky young fellow, 15 years of age, a high school football player, came forward to receive Christ into his life. After we had prayer, he said to me, "Will you please pray for my mother? She's a very beautiful woman, but she's traveling with the wrong crowd. She's drunk most of the time. My dad is dead, but I want to see my mother come to Christ too." There are many mothers and fathers away from the Lord, but thank God for Christian parents who are trying to be an example for their children. Remember, we cannot train our children in the way of the Lord unless we are going that way ourselves. Now, verse 10, "My son, if sinners entice thee, consent thou not. Shun evil companions." We read in the Word of God in 2 Corinthians chapter 6, verse 14, "Be ye not unequally yoked together with unbelievers." And in the 17th verse, God says, "Wherefore, come out from among them, and be ye separate, saith the Lord." Now, this does not mean that we're not to have unsaved friends. Christians are not to withdraw from people. They are to withdraw from sin. We should be witnessing to the unsaved around us, but we should not be sharing in their wickedness. Don't be yoked to companions who refuse to bear the yoke of Jesus Christ. God asks in Amos chapter 3, verse 3, "Can two walk together except they be agreed?" And in Psalm 1, verses 1 and 2, he says, "Blessed is the man that walketh not in the counsel of the ungodly, nor standeth in the way of sinners, nor sitteth in the seat of the scornful. But his delight is in the law of the Lord, and in his law doth he meditate day and night." We are not to walk with the ungodly, following their ways. We are to walk with the Lord. Remember, a man is not only judged by the company he keeps, he

0: is molded and influenced by it. We become like those with whom we associate. God says, by their fruits ye shall know them. But we might also say, by their friends we shall know them. How many there are in prison today because they fell in with the wrong crowd? You and I can think of those that have come into our lives that were certainly no contribution for chastity and purity. I have met some who have said, would to God I never met that man or that woman. They have been miserable and wretched because of the friendship of unrighteous people. If you are a follower of Jesus Christ, choose your friends carefully. Let your friends be those who love the Lord and know the Lord, who are determined to magnify His name. Now, maybe I'm speaking to some young person today who has been reared in a Christian home. You know all the answers. Nominally, you would say you are a Christian, but you realize that down deep in your heart, your life is empty. You have no power, no victory, no testimony for Jesus Christ. May I suggest that you surrender your life to Christ at this very moment. And if you have doubts about your salvation, say, Lord Jesus, I know I'm a sinner, but I realize that you died for me, and right now I turn my life over to you. And I pray that you'll live in and through me, direct my steps that I may please you. God wants to do wonderful things in your life. Let Him do it. You'll be ever grateful, and you'll ever thank Him. Father God, I praise you for your word, and I pray that your word may penetrate hearts today. God, help young people who are struggling in sin, who need a Savior. May they come to Christ today and find in Him the perfect peace that He promises in His word. May some, Father, make their decision right now, for I pray in Christ's name. Amen.
1: The idea of preaching to yourself is summed up beautifully in Psalm 1, verse 2. But his delight is in the law of the Lord, and in his law doth he meditate day and night. Is glad tidings enabling you to delight in and hide God's word in your heart? We would love to hear from you if it is. A short card or letter would be a great encouragement to us. Our mailing address is Box 7300, Charlotte, North Carolina, 28241. 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I'm Ed Phillips, your host. 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

Oh, I like that good old music that you hear on BBN Deep River. I also hope that listening to BBN is part of your regular routine. Thank you for joining us this morning. Maybe you found out about BBN by reading an invitation to listen card. 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

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We're BBN, helping you start your day. Did your parents or other loved ones teach you to say thank you, please and thank you? The world is a better place, I think, when people say please and thank you. And we need to remember to say thank you to God for all that He has given us. Most significantly, salvation through His Son, Jesus Christ. Thanks be to God for His unspeakable gift.

Good morning on June the 17th, and it was on this date in 1885 that the dismantled Statue of Liberty arrived in New York Harbor. Statue of Liberty was a gift of friendship from the people of France to the people of America. The statue had been shipped across the Atlantic Ocean in 350 individual pieces and packed in more than 200 cases. The statue was reassembled and dedicated the following year in a ceremony presided over by President Grover Cleveland. Statue of Liberty, arriving on this date in 1885. Of course, when we believers think of liberty, we think about the freedom that we have in Christ, free from the penalty of our sin, through Jesus, who is no longer in the grave. He's alive.

We'll have our Bible quiz in a few minutes this morning on BBN. Let me remind you that the recommended course this month at the BBNBI is Lasting Legacies and Eternal Truths. Dr. Stephen Davey highlights the successes and struggles of revered Christians who have left enduring legacies in Christian history. 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Study Lasting Legacies and Eternal Truths with Dr. Stephen Davey, who is the founder and senior pastor of Colonial Baptist in Cary, North Carolina, and president of Shepherd's Seminary. Lasting Legacies and Eternal Truths at the BBN Bible Institute at bbnradio.org.

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Glad that you're with us this morning. Let's look at the Bible quiz from yesterday. Our theme this week is a verse for each day, and yesterday was June the 16th. So we asked you where you find this great 616 in God's Word. Thus saith the Lord, stand ye in the ways, and see, and ask for the old paths. Where is the good way, and walk therein? And ye shall find rest for your souls. But they said, we will not walk therein. Where do you find this? It's chapter 6, verse 16 in the Bible. Thus saith the Lord, stand ye in the ways, and see, and ask for the old paths. Where is the good way, and walk therein, and ye shall find rest for your souls. But they said, we will not walk therein. That's Jeremiah chapter 6, verse 16. Jeremiah 6:16. Today is June 17th, so this morning we're asking you where you find this 6:17 in the Bible. Wherefore, come out from among them, and be ye separate, saith the Lord, and touch not the unclean thing, and I will receive you. Chapter 6, verse 17 of what book in the Bible? Wherefore, come out from among them, and be ye separate, saith the Lord, and touch not the unclean thing, and I will receive you. Wherefore, come out from among them, and be ye separate, saith the Lord, and touch not the unclean thing, and I will receive you. That's chapter 6, verse 17 of what book in the Bible?

Amen. I sing the mighty power of God. He created the universe. He created the oceans, the mountains, and he breathed life into you, my friend. We're the Bible Broadcasting Network, and we'd like to correspond with you if you have questions about God. Just write to BBN Box 7300, Charlotte, North Carolina, 28241. Do you have questions about the Bible? About who Jesus is? BBN Box 7300, Charlotte, North Carolina, 28241. We're glad that you've discovered us this morning.

0: Intelligence Agency. Clayton had been scheduled to appear Wednesday for a Senate confirmation hearing. In a social media post, Trump says he'll keep acting Director Bill Pulte right now as he works on getting Congress to pass a voter ID bill that would require people to show ID in order to vote. That bill lacks enough support for passage in either chamber, but lawmakers in both parties said Pulte lacks experience. Democrats had said they wouldn't renew an expired surveillance program until Trump withdrew Pulte's nomination. Now Trump is accusing Democrats of going back on their word. Donna Horder, Washington.
1: Robert White Jr. has won the Democratic primary for the District of Columbia's delegate seat in Congress. 18-term Representative Eleanor Holmes Norton is retiring. On Wall Street, the Dow futures 2 points higher. NASDAQ futures are better by 160 points. This is SRN News.
2: Your good news this week is Isaiah 40, verse 31. But they that wait upon the Lord shall renew their strength. They shall mount up with wings as eagles. They shall run and not be weary. And they shall walk and not faint. That's Isaiah chapter 40, verse 31.
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5: I know you better than you know yourself. As a young man, I heard that confident declaration from a friend. Her intentions were good, but my complicated life as an adopted missionary kid had been shaped across 4 continents and cultures. She didn't really know me. Zophar, a friend of Job's, sounded wise in his assessment of Job's difficulties. "Can you fathom the mysteries of God?" Zophar asked him in Job 11. "They are higher than the heavens above. Who can argue with that?" But then Zophar dared speak of something he couldn't know: Job's heart. Without evidence, he proclaimed, "If you put away the sin that is in your hand and allow no evil to dwell in your tent, then you will stand firm and without fear." Job responded sarcastically, "Wisdom will die with you, but I have a mind as well as you. I'm not inferior to you. Who does not know all these things?" Job's reality was so complex that even he didn't know what was taking place. He correctly said, "To God belong wisdom and power." It didn't come from Zophar, who presumed to have authority and insight that weren't his. Our friends may need our loving counsel from time to time, but usually friends in crisis need us to bring their names in prayer to the one who truly does know them. Today's encouragement was provided by Our Daily Bread Ministries.

There's some happy music for you this morning. In my heart there rings a melody. Are you joyful this morning? You know the difference between joy and happiness, don't you? Happiness, I think, is more transitory. It's more related to what's happening at the moment. But joy is a long-lasting feeling, a joy that we get knowing that Jesus Christ is our Savior and that one day we will be in heaven. And that is the kind of joy that puts a melody in our heart. Please click BBN chat this morning and ask your questions about the Lord and how you can be joyful and know that you're going to heaven. 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

Our quality Christian programming continues here at BBN with Bryant Nelson. And take a minute at about 20 minutes after the hour. Yea, though I walk through the valley of the shadow of death, I will fear no evil, for thou art with me. Thy rod and thy staff, they comfort me.

Take a minute from your busy schedule and meditate with me over a great spiritual truth. Get all you can, and then can all you get, a businessman said recently. His philosophy is pretty much that of many Americans, some who even call themselves Christians. But Christ's philosophy is quite different. Jesus said in Matthew chapter 6, verses 19 and 20, "Lay not up for yourselves treasures on earth, but lay up for yourselves treasures in heaven." Then Jesus explained why in verse 21, "For where your treasure is, there will your heart be also." Where you put your treasure is so important. Jesus, knowing how selfish, stingy, and sinful mankind really is, warned us in verse 24 that no man can serve two masters. You will love one and hate the other. You cannot serve God and money. We must learn to control our money, or our money will control us. And the only way that we can control our money is to let God have control of it all. Not just the tithe or 10%, but all of our money.

0: money. If we're to be good stewards or managers of our resources, as 1 Corinthians chapter 4 and verse 2 commands, then we must be faithful to give more and more of our money to God and lay up treasures in heaven, or consume it on our own selfish lusts and lose God's best. This is Bryant Nelson closing with a word from the Psalms. Selah, meditate on this.
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I mentioned a few minutes ago that our recommended course at the BBN Bible Institute features the teaching of Dr. Stephen Davey, and I hope you'll check it out. 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And right now, we will hear more of the teaching of Dr. Stephen Davey. The program, Wisdom for the Heart, begins at 30 minutes after the hour.

0: Proclaiming God's faithfulness to his children. We're BBN.
1: Isn't it fascinating that Jesus did not choose one rabbi? Not one scribe. Wouldn't it be great to get one guy that can write? Not one member of the religious establishment. He bypasses the high priest. Those are connections, man. That's how you get ahead. He's not figuring out a way to pad his resume. He's going to personally train representatives with a radically new message. And it's as if they're not tainted by religion.

Welcome to Wisdom for the Heart with Stephen Davey. Today, Stephen begins a series called The Master's Men. There's an ancient Jewish saying that described disciples who followed their teacher so closely that they were covered in the dust kicked up by his sandals. They wore his dust. That's the picture Stephen has in mind as he opens this study. Jesus had hundreds of followers at this point in his ministry,

0: but he's about to narrow the group down to 12. 12 ordinary men who would walk in his footsteps. Today, Stephen begins introducing us to these men.
1: There's an old saying in the commentary of Jewish tradition and culture called the Mishnah. It's an ancient expression that referred to disciples following so closely along with their mentor that they were said to wear the dust of their teacher. In other words, they walked so closely to their master teacher that they were literally covered by the dust kicked up by his sandals. The Greek word for disciple, mathetes, means learner, someone being taught, a student, someone registered, as it were, in the required curriculum of their teacher. We're about to meet 12 dust-covered men. We know them as the 12 disciples of Jesus. When they graduate, they will become apostles, commissioned ones, sent out, as it were. In fact, their mission is to do nothing more than make more disciples. Now, the gospel by Luke has reached that point, if you've been with us, where the gloves are coming off and the hostility of the religious world is becoming obvious and intentional. By the time you finish verse 11 of chapter 6, the religious leaders are intentionally, unashamedly planning the murder of Jesus. At this point, Jesus happens to have hundreds of disciples. In fact, at one point, a little later on, he'll send 70 of them out to preach. Some of them are sincere followers. Some of them are not. They just want a free meal. But Jesus has less than 2 years before he will be crucified. And it's at this point now that the Lord believes it's time to gather a very close, intimate group of men around him. They're going to assist him in his miracles. They're going to travel everywhere with him. They're going to listen to his sermons repeated. They're going to be involved in listening to every question and answer discussion. They're going to camp out with him as he travels. They're going to learn to replicate his attitude and his perspective and his ministry. These are the 12 men who will literally walk in his footsteps. They will begin to wear his dust. And more importantly, share his heart for the world. If you have your copy of the New Testament, turn to the Gospel by Luke. We're in chapter 6. And Jesus, here in verse 12, is going to precede the selection of his core team, these 12 men, by spending the night in prayer. We often skip over this. It's probably because we're a little too convicted that he spent the night in prayer. But that's what he's going to do. Notice verse 12. In these days, he went out to the mountain to pray, and all night he continued in prayer to God. Now, this phrase, spending the night in prayer, comes from a word that only appears here in the entire New Testament. And wouldn't you know it, it's a medical term. It would be familiar to Dr. Luke, the physician. Perhaps he was aware of this and experienced it. It's a word used for a physician spending an all-night vigil at the bedside of a critically ill patient. Sitting up all night with a desperately ill individual, you don't want to go to sleep because of the intensity of the moment. And Dr. Luke uses that here. What makes it even more interesting is the fact that Luke writes here that Jesus continued. You could literally translate it in the prayer of God or prayer with God. In other words, what you have here is a prayer meeting of the Trinity. This is an amazing holy gathering. This is a sacred event of communion as the members of the Trinity, Father, Son, and Spirit, are literally spending the evening communing with one another. Can you imagine? I mean, this is so sacred, so otherworldly, that Luke really doesn't provide any descriptive commentary. He just tells us this is what happened. Now, you need to keep in mind, Jesus is not out here praying, you know, Father, I need to choose 12 men. I'm just not sure about Peter. He seems a little imbalanced. I'm not sure about choosing Judas. He seems a little shifty to me. And Matthew's got the worst reputation in the community. I don't know what I ought to do. What should I do? No. The omniscient God the Son is fully aware of these 12 men and his choice of them from eternity past. He already knows everything about them. Jesus isn't out here, you know, cramming for the final exam, so to speak. He's not confused. He's not communicating with God the Father or God the Spirit, you know, about what do I do now. He's communing, the triune God is, over the significance of this moment in human history planned before time began. If anything, one author commented, Jesus isn't praying about whether or not he should choose one or the other. Jesus is beginning to pray for them. His ministry of intercession is intensifying for these men. He already knows their flaws. He already knows who they are. He already knows what they're going to face. He knows their future. He's praying for them. In fact, Jesus will later on tell Peter in Luke's gospel, later in chapter 22, Peter, Satan is trying to sift you. That's, you know, biblical language for it. He's trying to mess your life up. But I want you to know, I've already prayed for you. Wow. This is reassuring, because if it's true for them, it's true for you. He knows every flaw. He knows your past. He knows your future. Jesus knew everything about you before you took that first step in following in his footsteps. Now, at the very outset of our study, I want you to keep a couple of truths in mind. First of all, Jesus chose his disciples not because he needed them, but because they needed him. Isn't it fascinating that Jesus did not choose one rabbi? I mean, they could have turned to the scroll of Isaiah and started reading. These guys don't know the book of Genesis from the book of maps, as we say, right? Not one scribe. Wouldn't it be great to get one guy that can write? Not one member of the religious establishment. He bypasses the high priest and his family. And those are connections, man. That's how you get ahead. Jesus, he's not, you know, figuring out a way to pad his resume as the Messiah. He's going to personally train representatives with a radically new message. And it's as if they're not tainted by religion 70 miles away in Jerusalem. He chooses disciples who realize they need him, who walk closely with him to learn of him. The second truth I want you to keep in mind is this. Jesus chose his disciples not because of who they were, but because of who they would become. Now think about who they were for a minute or two. If you're older in the faith, you'll probably know more than those younger in the faith, but we know some things about them. What an interesting selection of men. Not only an interesting selection because of what we may know, but humanly speaking, but think about how different they were from each other. I mean, you read this list and you can almost feel they're not going to get along with each other very well. They're all over the political spectrum. You got Simon the Zealot. Not Simon Peter, another Simon known as the Zealot. The Zealots were red hot patriots. I mean, Simon is going to get into a fist fight with anybody who says anything bad about Israel. If they don't want to overthrow the Roman government, Simon the Zealot has nothing to do with them. And now he puts Simon the Zealot to join up with Matthew, the tax collector, a man who has sold out his nation, Israel, purchased from Rome the ability to turn around and tax his own people. If Jesus puts these two guys in the same tent overnight, in the morning, Matthew is going to be missing. Or dead. Added to that, these 12 men are all over the emotional personality spectrum. Peter's fast. He's impetuous. He's a talker. He's a risk taker. Philip is careful, methodical. He would have had 8 pens in his pocket. Calculator nearby. He's always figuring up how much money they're going to need to do whatever Jesus wants them to do. Nathaniel, he's known by his Hebrew surname, Bartholomew. He has a tendency to believe everything he hears. Paired up with Thomas, who has, you know, the ability to disbelieve just about everything he hears. Some are from the upper class, it seems, a few. Most are middle or lower class, some slightly educated, most of them uneducated. And they're all over the map. How are they ever going to get along? Now, there are four lists in the New Testament that give us the names of these 12 disciples: Matthew chapter 10, Mark chapter 3, Acts chapter 1, and here in Luke chapter 6. In every list, the names show up in relatively the same exact order. In fact, in every list, Peter's name is first. Judas Iscariot is listed last. These are significant even in their placement when you read them in the text. If you track their ministry, you'll discover that the disciples are divided into ministry groups, three groups of four each. The first group is the most prominent among the others. They talk the most. They interact with Jesus the most. They are invited by Jesus into closer communion at times. The most information provided in the New Testament is about this first group. And the first grouping of disciples is always the same in the New Testament: Peter, Andrew, James, and John. Two sets of biological brothers. The leader in the first group of closest disciples, of course, is the most well-known, Simon Peter. His name is mentioned in the Gospels more than any other name besides the name Jesus. No one speaks as often as Peter, often much to his chagrin. No one is spoken to by the Lord more than Peter. No one is rebuked more by the Lord than Peter. In fact, no one rebukes the Lord except Peter. Now, everybody knows about Peter's failures. Everybody knows about the rooster. Everybody knows about that event. You're probably young if you're in church and you learned about the time when Peter clambered over the side of that boat and decided to, you know, walk on the water to come out to where Jesus was walking, Matthew 14. Peter just couldn't wait. He's now, of course, as he gets a little distracted by the waves and the wind, he's starting to sink. And yeah, look at Peter. He's all soaking wet now. Jesus has to drag him back to the boat, throw him back in. Well, just don't forget, Peter's the only disciple even willing to try to walk on the water. All the other disciples are back in the boat hanging onto their seat cushions for dear life, right? I think it's interesting that Peter will ask more questions than all the other disciples combined. Now, the name Peter is actually a nickname. His given name is Simon. This nickname is given to Peter or Simon by Jesus when they first meet. John records it in chapter 1 and verse 42. Jesus looked at him and said, "You are Simon, the son of John. You shall be called Cephas," which means or equal to Peter. Peter is Greek, Cephas is Aramaic, and they both mean the same thing: pebble, rock, stone. The Lord essentially gives Simon a nickname, not because he was rock-like, not because he was strong or steadfast, but because the Lord was going to make him strong and steadfast, and it would take his entire lifetime. At this moment here in Luke chapter 6, and moving forward, Peter is unpredictable. He's full of self-confidence. He's brash. He's hot and he's cold. He's great at making promises that he cannot keep. Oh, but every time you hear him called Peter, do you not think that meant something to him? As a little reminder of who the master is wanting him to become, and he will later on become steadfast. He will not be moved by pressure. He will be unwilling to back down under persecution. He will preach the inaugural sermon of the church age in Acts chapter 2. From church history, we learn that after decades of faithful ministry, according to Eusebius and Clement, an aged apostle, Peter, will be forced to watch his own wife crucified. History records that Peter encouraged her to remain steadfast as she was led away. When it came his turn to die, he asked to be crucified upside down, testifying that he was not worthy to die in the same manner as the Lord died, and they agreed and nailed him to a cross upside down. We'll see him appearing as we travel through the gospel by Luke. The next disciple mentioned by Luke here in chapter 6 is Simon Peter's brother, Andrew. Peter and Andrew lived together with their families. They were actually fishing partners in the family fishing business there off the coast of the Sea of Galilee. Now, we don't know for sure, but history considers Andrew to be the older brother of Peter, which frankly to me makes it all the more interesting that Andrew is willing to live in Peter's shadow. In fact, throughout the New Testament, many of the verses that name Andrew just sort of add that little commentary, Simon Peter's brother, as if to indicate that the only significance he had was that he was related to Peter. Maybe you've got a sibling. Oh, yeah, you're so-and-so's sister or brother. Maybe you've grown up in the shadow of another. This is Andrew. He's going to be mentioned 9 times in the New Testament, most of it in passing. But what's even more interesting to me is that Andrew was the first brother in this family to show any kind of spiritual interest. We put the clues together, we find out that he's been traveling out to hear John the prophet, John the baptizer, preaching his message of repentance. He believes the message. He is personally baptized by John the prophet and invited by John to become one of his disciples. And he agrees. So Andrew now is juggling 2 things. He's going out during the daytime to be with John the baptizer, the prophet, and he's coming back more than likely to spend the evening, try to stay awake, fishing with his younger brother Peter, who probably is not all that happy about the fact that Andrew's fallen asleep. Peter evidently shares no interest, apparently, in spiritual things. But then we're given this incredible encounter in John's gospel in chapter 1. The next day again, John, that's the prophet, the baptizer, was standing with 2 of his disciples. And he looked at Jesus as he walked by and said, "Behold, look, the Lamb of God." The 2 disciples heard him say this, and they followed Jesus. They left John and followed Jesus. One of the two who heard John speak and followed Jesus was Andrew, Simon Peter's brother, which means Andrew followed Jesus before Peter did. In fact, Andrew, if we put all of it together, it seems very likely that he was the first of the 12 disciples called to follow Jesus, believing him to be the Messiah. Now, if you're wondering if Andrew is thinking, you know, I'm going to keep this to myself. I'm going to keep, you know, the truth here I've discovered to myself. I mean, after all, if Peter finds out, he's going to come in here. He's going to bowl everybody over. He's going to take charge. And I'm tired of being under his shadow. And I'm ready to launch out, you know, be my own man. I was here first. Well, verse 41 sets the record straight of what actually happened. Andrew then first found his own brother Simon and said to him, "We have found the Messiah, Christos, the anointed one," and he brought him. And Andrew brought Simon to Jesus. The first thing Andrew does is tell his family, specifically his brother. You won't believe it, but I've met the Messiah. You've got to meet him too. Have you ever thought about the fact that without Andrew, there may never have been a Simon Peter? In the mystery of the way God rolled out this choosing, there is, however, the willingness on the part of Andrew to be remarkably humble. You never hear him complain about Peter's leadership. There's no indication in any of the New Testament accounts of Andrew going, "Yeah, that's Peter. Oh, brother, what's he going to do now?" But why is he in charge? I'm the older brother anyway. And did I mention I was here first? Even if it meant taking a backseat to his brother, if you track Andrew through the New Testament, you discover he is simply and constantly involved in bringing people to Jesus. In the history of Eusebius, this third century historian, he wrote that Andrew would blaze a trail with the gospel to what is now modern day Russia. He would also be martyred by crucifixion, as if to insult him for following the crucified one. Evidently, here's how it happened. As an older man, he's delivering the gospel, and he led the wife of a powerful politician to faith in Christ. And this political leader in the Roman Empire was so absolutely infuriated that he demanded that his wife recant her conversion to Christianity, and she refused. And so this political leader retaliated by arresting Andrew and then putting him to death. And it struck me that he ended his ministry like he began it, bringing people to Jesus. You know what the church needs more of? More programs, more money, more endorsements by famous people, more appreciation, more respect. Not hardly what the church needs. Are more Andrews, people who are simply bringing people to Jesus. There's Simon Peter and Andrew, they're brothers first, they're fishermen, and then they become spiritual brothers, fishers of men, disciples who model for us what it means to wear with perseverance and joy the dust of our Master as we walk along in the footsteps of Jesus.

Stephen Davey is the Bible teacher on Wisdom for the Heart, and you've been listening to the first lesson in a series called The Master's Men. What a sobering reminder that Jesus didn't choose his disciples because of who they were. He chose them because of who they would become. And the same is true of you and me today. Here's something you can do right now to help someone else hear that truth. If this or any of our daily programs has helped you, encouraged you, or given you clarity in a season when you needed it, would you consider passing it along? You can do that simply by following Wisdom for the Heart on social media. We're on Facebook, Instagram, and YouTube. When you follow along, you'll see new lessons as they're posted. You'll get reminders. You'll stay connected to the daily teaching of God's Word, but here's where it really matters. With one click, you can share a lesson with a friend, with a family member, with a coworker, with someone in your life who may never search for biblical teaching on their own, but who needs to hear what you heard today. You never really know who's carrying a quiet burden. You don't always know who's wrestling with a question. But God often uses a simple share from someone they trust to bring truth into their heart at just the right moment. Just like Andrew, the very first thing he did after meeting Jesus was go find his brother. You can do the same thing with the click of a button. Then join us next time.

0: First responders can be heard calling for a ladder as they tried to free a passenger trapped inside. I'm Mike Hempett.
1: Stock futures have turned mixed on Wall Street. The Dow futures are down 51 points, while the Nasdaq futures are up 149 points. This is SRN News.
2: Your good news this week is Isaiah 40, verse 31. But they that wait upon the Lord shall renew their strength. They shall mount up with wings as eagles. They shall run and not be weary, and they shall walk and not faint. That's Isaiah chapter 40, verse 31.
3: This is Getting God's Message, and I'm Lud Golds. An impact statement you'd be wise to remember, found in Hosea 13:6, is this: when I fed them, they were satisfied. When they were satisfied, they became proud. Then they forgot me. Satisfied, proud, and forgetful. What a tragic trilogy. In this passage, God is expressing his anger against Israel. They had chosen a treacherous path of idolatry, even offering human sacrifices. God demands uncompromised devotion. He will not share his glory with another. God loves sinners, as explained and demonstrated throughout Hosea. In Hosea 13:5, he says, "I cared for you in the desert, in the land of burning heat. In their time of need, if left to themselves, they would starve. God fed them, and they were satisfied. He miraculously provided manna daily for 4 decades. When they grumbled, he even provided quail to eat and water to drink. But when they were satisfied, they became proud, proud that they were a special people to God. This pride soon blinded them. God's provision was more important to them than his person and presence. They forgot him." Never forget this tragic trilogy: satisfied, proud, and forgetful. We're living in the lap of luxury. God has prospered us beyond imagination. Beware of pride, for that often leads to forgetfulness. Remember the impact statement: when I fed them, they were satisfied. When they were satisfied, they became proud. Then they forgot me.

Holding forth the word of life, we are BBN, gladly serving the Lord. Psalm 100 verse 2 says, "Serve the Lord with gladness. Come before his presence with singing. I will serve him."

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Reaching out with the gospel, we are BBN. As Jesus looked forward to that hour when he was going to be crucified, he said, "Ye shall be scattered, every man to his own, and shall leave me alone. And yet I am not alone, because the Father is with me." I hope that you are aware that just as the Father was with Jesus, the Son, the Father is with you also. You are never alone.

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2: Can you imagine how many stars there are in the glory? No, you can't imagine. None of us can even begin to imagine how many stars there are. Now here's one little puny Canaanite general, and all of those stars were lined up against him. It was impossible for him to win because he was battling the stars. What is the message here? All the universe is against the man who is against God. There was no way that he could win because sin can't win and faith can't fail. And this was a battle of faith, and God gave the victory.
1: 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What if the stars themselves fought on your side in life's battles? In Hebrews chapter 11, we're reminded of Barak, a man whose faith in God brought victory against overwhelming odds and a long season of oppression. In part one of today's program, we learned how God used unexpected people, supernatural power, and we'll see how the same God still fights for those who stand with Him today. If you have your Bible, turn now to Hebrews chapter 11. We'll begin in verse 32 as Adrian Rogers presents part two of Star Wars.
2: The title of the message today is this, Star Wars. And I take the title of my message from Judges chapter 5 and verse 20, which says, "And the stars in their courses fought against Sisera." Now, I'll tell you what all that means in just a moment. But that's the text. At least that's the kickoff. The stars in their courses fought against Sisera. Now, let me give you a little background. And by the way, be turning over to Judges chapter 4. Would you do that? Judges chapter 4, because here we're going to learn the lesson of this man, Barak, and his story. Let me give you a little background. Israel, under the judgment of God, had been under subjection to the king of Canaan for 20 long years. And the king of Canaan had a general whose name was Sisera. He was a man who was a very successful general. But the important thing about this man was this. He had 900 chariots of iron. And Barak was the Israeli general. He had a contingent of 10,000 men. And they meet in a battle there at the foot of Mount Tabor. And there comes a battle that I'm going to tell you about. Sisera, who should have won the battle, lost the battle. Barak, who was greatly outgunned, won the battle. And over there in Judges chapter 5, verse 20, a woman named Deborah explains it all in a song that she wrote. And she said, "The stars in their courses fought against Sisera." That is, the fight was fixed. It was over before it began, because here was Sisera, who had a collision with the stars, this Canaanite general. Now, there are four things I want you to learn about this today, and we're going to take these from Judges 4 and 5 as we talk about Star Wars and Barak, a man of faith. First of all, I want you to see what I'm going to call the woman that God chose. God chose a woman to kick all of this off. Look, if you will, in Judges 4, verses 4 and 5. "And Deborah, a prophetess, the wife of Lapidoth, she judged Israel at that time. And she dwelt under the palm tree of Deborah between Ramah and Bethel in Mount Ephraim. And the children of Israel came up to her for judgment." There was a woman named Deborah. Her name literally means bee, like a honeybee. And she was a judge and a prophetess. She was judging Israel at this time. She was a godly woman, and she had a great impact for God. Now, you may or may not know that in the Bible there were women of God, who were named and called prophetesses. Deborah was such a woman. Now, here's the second thing I want you to see. Not only that the woman that God chose, but I want you to see the warrior that God called. There needed to be a battle. God was going to deliver Israel, and so he needed a man to lead the charge, a warrior. And his name was Barak. Notice, if you will, in Judges 4, verses 8 and 9, "And Barak said unto her," that is to Deborah, "if thou wilt go with me, then I will go. But if thou wilt not go with me, then I will not go. And she said, I will surely go with thee, notwithstanding the journey that thou takest shall not be for thine honor, for the Lord shall sell Sisera into the hand of a woman. And Deborah arose and went with Barak to Kadesh. Now, Deborah knew the limits of her position. She knew there's going to be a war. She knew that she was not fitted in her call for the battle. She knew that she needed a man. And so though Deborah was a woman of wisdom and a woman of leadership, greatly gifted of God, greatly used of God, she got this man Barak to be the general to lead the army of Israel. And the man Barak is listed in the book of Hebrews, chapter 11, as a man of faith. And let's look at his faith. Let's look at the origin of his faith. What was the origin of his faith? The Word of God. Look in Judges 4, verse 6. And she sent and called Barak, the son of Abinoam, out of Kadesh Naphtali, and said unto him, Hath not the Lord God of Israel commanded? She is speaking for God. She is a prophetess. And the origin of his faith was hearing from God. You cannot have faith. No one ever has who's not heard from God. The Bible says in Romans 10, 17, and I've referenced this in almost every one of these messages, faith cometh by hearing, and hearing by the Word of God. You must hear from God to have faith. Faith is hearing God, believing God, and acting on it. That's what faith is. And so the origin of his faith is the Word of God. What was the object of his faith? It's in that same passage of Scripture. And said unto him, Hath not the Lord God of Israel commanded? The object of his faith was the Lord God of Israel. Now, sometimes people say, well, just believe. Have faith. I say, believe what? Have faith in who? Believe God. Have faith in God. That's what it's all about. Jesus answered and saith unto them, Have faith in God. Mark 11, verse 22. Just having faith is positive thinking, and positive thinking is not faith in God. It is faith in yourself. And what is the origin of faith? The Word of God. The object of faith, the God of the Word, and the operation of faith is obeying the Word of God and the God of the Word. And Barak said, I will go. Faith is not mere intellectual assent. It is obedience. Faith is belief with legs on it. Our English word believe comes from an old English word, by live. What we really believe, we live by. The rest is just religious talk. Don't tell me your creed without your conduct. So here was a man of faith. Now, here we go. There is the woman God chose. There is the warrior God called. Now I want you to see the warfare God conducted. Now there's some people who believe that all war is evil and wrong. Well, they better go back and read the Bible. Judges chapter 4, verses 12 through 16. And they showed Sisera that Barak, the son of Abinoam, was going up to Mount Tabor. And Sisera gathered together all his chariots, even 900 chariots of iron, and all of the people that were with him from Harosheth of the Gentiles unto the river of Kishon. And Deborah said unto Barak, Up, for this is the day in which the Lord, notice that, underscore this, the Lord hath delivered Sisera into thine hand. Is not the Lord gone out before thee? So Barak went down from Mount Tabor, and 10,000 men after him, and the Lord discomfited Sisera. Underscore that. The Lord did this. The Lord did this. And all his chariots and all his host with the edge of the sword before Barak, so that Sisera lighted down off his chariot and fled away on his feet. But Barak pursued after the chariots and after the host unto Harosheth of the Gentiles, and all of the host of Sisera fell upon the edge of the sword, and there was not a man left. Now here's the battle. How it's ensued. Barak, anointed of God, called of God, goes out with 10,000 men of Israel. But he is coming up against 900 chariots of iron. Now you have to understand this time. This would be like a group of infantry men going up against a battalion of tanks. How are they going to fight 900 chariots of iron? It looks hopeless. Had you been there that day, you would have said, there's no hope for Israel. There's no hope for Barak to win this battle. Number one, Sisera is a gifted and a seasoned general. Number two, he has been victorious for 20 straight years. Number three, he has 900 chariots of iron. There's no way. But of course, as you know the Bible says the stars and the courses fought against Sisera. Well, what happened was this. That day, just before the battle was joined, there came a rainstorm. I mean a big one. But go over to Judges chapter 5 and look, if you will, in verses 4 and 5. Lord, when thou wentest out of Seir, when thou marchest out of the field of Edom, the earth trembled. Now, that's speaking of thunder. And the heavens dropped, the clouds also dropped water. What that is speaking of is the bottom falling out. That is speaking of a stump-floating, frog-strangling rain. The mountains melted. That's talking about a mudslide from before the Lord, even that Sinai from before the Lord God of Israel. There came a storm, a thunderstorm. There was a brook there, Kishon. It's normally a dry brook, and what we would call in Israel today a wadi, W-A-D-I. But there comes flash floods sometimes. This time there came an enormous flood, so much that there were mudslides, so much that the water began to gush down there, right there at the battlefield. And notice, if you will, in Judges chapter 5, verses 20 and 22, they fought from heaven. The stars in their courses fought against Sisera. The river of Kishon swept them away. What happened there was that the battlefield was turned into a swamp, and rushing torrents of rain came down from Mount Tabor. And here is Sisera out there with all of his chariots of iron, ready to join the battle, and it rains. He's not prepared for this. What good are chariots of iron in a swamp? Josephus, who was a historian, wrote about this. And he said, they joined the battle, and as the ranks closed, a violent storm came on with much rain and hail. The wind drove the rain against the faces of the Canaanites, darkening their outlook, so their archeries and their slings were rendered useless. Their heavy-armed soldiers, because of the cold, were unable to use their swords. But since the storm was behind the Israelites, it caused them less harm, and they further took courage from the belief that in God's assistance, so that driving into the midst of the enemy, they killed most of them. Now, what I said again is that fight was fixed. That's the reason Deborah, who after the battle wrote this song that we find in chapter 5, has this wonderful verse in chapter 5, verse 20, the stars in their courses fought against Sisera. Now, what does that mean? Here's the crux of the message. We call the message Star Wars. Can you imagine how many stars there are in the glory? No, you can't imagine it. None of us can even begin to imagine how many stars there are. Now, here's one little puny Canaanite general. And all of those stars were lined up against him. As I say, the fight was fixed. It was impossible for him to win because he was battling the stars. He had a collision with the stars. What is the message here? The message is very plain, and I want you to listen to it and don't miss it. All the universe is against the man who is against God.
3: Amen.
2: That's it. All of the universe is against the man who is against God. What this is Romans 8:28 in reverse. You know what Romans 8:28 says, and we know that all things work together for good to those who love God, who are called according to His purpose. What this verse says is all things work together for bad for those who don't love God, who are against His purpose. Friend, if you are not with God, ultimately you are destined to fail. The God who runs those stars, the God who created the universe and flung those stars out into space, programmed everything against Sisera. There was no way that he could win because sin can't win and faith can't fail. And this was a battle of faith, and God gave the victory. Now, friend, when you love God, I want to tell you, God is on your side and you are programmed for victory. Now, it may not seem like it. It may not always be there according to your naked eye. But if you wait, you'll learn what an unknown poet wrote when he said, on the far reef, the breakers recoil in shattered foam. Yet still the sea behind them urges its forces home. Its chant of triumph surges through all the thunderous din. The wave may break in failure, but the tide is sure to win. O mighty sea, thy message in changing spray is cast. Within God's plans of progress, it matters not at last how wide the shores of evil, how strong the reefs of sin. The wave may break in failure, but the tide is sure to win. And God's purposes will prevail. Amen. Have faith in God, He cannot fail. Have faith in God, He must prevail. He can't fail. Satan can't win. The stars in their courses are against the man who's against God. The stars line up for the man who loves God. And if you go against God, you're going to stumble on the stars. You're going to have a collision with the stars. One of the greatest military men who ever lived was a little Corsican named Napoleon. Military strategists are still studying Napoleon, that little French general, full of ego. Napoleon marched against Russia. He had 500,000 hand-picked men. What an army. His finest. He would have Moscow, and he would have the world. And as he marched across the plains of Russia, a snowflake kissed his cheek. He brushed it off and laughed, and then another snowflake and a handful came, and then bushels of snowflakes, and then avalanches of snowflakes. And his fine horses reared and plunged and floundered in the snow. Progress was impossible. Before it was over, Napoleon's finest lay frozen on the plains of Russia. Napoleon retreated like a whipped puppy. Napoleon had boasted. I want you to hear this boast. Here's what he boasted before that fight. God is on the side of the heaviest battalions. And he was right. But he forgot that God puts his battalions in the skies. Amen?
3: Amen.
2: See, the stars in their courses fought against Napoleon. The stars in their courses fought against Sisera, and the stars in their courses fight against any man who fights against God. Now here's the fourth and the final thing I want you to see. Not only the woman that God chose and the warrior that God called and the warfare that God conducted, but I want you to see the wickedness that God cursed. The wickedness that God cursed. Look, if you will, in Judges chapter 5 and verse 23. "Curse ye, Meroz," said the angel of the Lord. "Curse ye bitterly the inhabitants thereof, because they came not to the help of the Lord, to the help of the Lord against the mighty." Now, what wickedness is this that God is cursing? Why did God put a curse upon Meroz? Because Meroz tried to be neutral in a time of moral crisis. Now, other tribes were brave. Look in Judges 5, verse 18. "Zebulun and Naphtali were a people that jeoparded their lives unto the death in the high places of the field." That is, they laid their necks on the line, but not Meroz. Meroz said, "We'll be neutral. We'll fail to take sides." And by failing to take sides, they took sides with the enemy. That's what Jesus said in Matthew chapter 12 and verse 30. "He that is not with me is against me." Dante said, "The hottest places in hell are reserved for those who, in a period of moral crisis, maintain their neutrality." Edmund Burke said, "All that is necessary for the triumph of evil is for good men to do nothing." Now, there are many of us who love to watch other people fight battles. But friend, if you don't take a side, if you don't stand up in a time of moral crisis, the curse of God is upon you and the stars are against you. "Curse ye, Meroz. He came not to the aid of his brethren." What is the truth there? No man has a right to be at peace when his brothers are at war. Not until the war is over. There's an interesting verse over there in Numbers 32, verse 23. "But if ye will not do so, you sin against the Lord, and be sure your sin will find you out." What sin was that? Well, when they were going into the land of Israel, the Jews coming out of Egypt, there were two tribes who wanted to stay over there on the east side of the Jordan because the grass was tall and they had cattle. Joshua knew there's going to be a battle over there in Canaan. They said, "Can't we just stay here?" He said, "Okay, you can stay here. But there's going to be war over there when we cross Jordan. And when your brothers go to war, you're going to have to cross Jordan and go over here and help your brothers. Now, if you don't help your brothers, you've sinned against the Lord, and be sure your sin will find you out." Now, there are all kinds of sins. There are temperamental sins. There are moral sins. There are social sins. And one of the greatest sins mentioned in the Bible is the sin of omission. "To him that knoweth to do good and doeth it not, to him it is sin." It is the sin of trying to be neutral when there is a battle to be fought. is the sin of sitting on the sidelines. You see, the sin of omission is the great sin. When Jesus cursed a fig tree, he didn't curse the fig tree because it brought forth a poison fruit, but it brought forth no fruit. When a man hid his talent in the ground and God judged him, God didn't judge him because he stole the money, but because he did nothing with it. He failed to be fruitful with that money. When the priest and the Levite passed the man on the road to Jericho and left him wounded and bleeding and naked before the Good Samaritan came, those people, the priest and the Levite, did not beat that man up. They didn't rob him. All they did was to do nothing. What did Moroz do? Nothing. What do so many Christians do? Nothing. Nothing. Nothing. Now, friend, listen to me. There's a battle, and it is more real than the battle that took place in that swamp that day. We wrestle not against flesh and blood, but against principalities and powers and spiritual wickedness in high places. And God will use women. God will use men of faith. God will bring the stars behind the man who's behind God. But don't you think it's time you stop playing church? Don't you think it's time that you got into the battle?
3: Amen.
2: Don't you think it's time that you said, Lord, use me? Now you say, well, Pastor, I'm not a warrior, and I can't do much. There's a story told back in the Civil War of some Union soldiers who were riding through a cornfield in the South, and Grandma saw them. It really infuriated her. She went to the fireplace and got a poker and ran out there. Started to whack one of those soldiers on the shins. Somebody said, Grandma, come back in. You can't do anything. She said, I can let them know whose side I'm on. Don't you think the devil needs to know whose side we're on? I mean, whatever you can do, let's just take a poker and whack him on the shins. But don't be neutral. There's the woman that God chose. Thank God for women. There's the warrior that God called. There's a battle. There is the warfare that God conducted. It was God who lined up behind faith. There was the wickedness that God cursed. People who tried to remain neutral in a time of moral crisis. Now, the main thing I want you to see is we need to put our faith in the one who put those stars in the heaven, Almighty God, and His Son, the Lord Jesus, who holds this mighty universe in the palm of His hand.
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0: Hi, this is Shauna. Welcome to Johnny Erickson Tada Sharing Hope. You know, Johnny, when I listen to you here on Sharing Hope, I can tell you probably got started on your Bible knowledge as a little girl, probably learning the Westminster Shorter Catechism. Am I right?
1: Oh, my goodness. Yes, you are, Shauna. I was raised in the Reformed Episcopal Church, and it was very Reformed, very evangelical. And early on, I memorized that famous phrase that man's chief end in life is to, quote, glorify God and enjoy Him forever, straight out of the catechism.
0: And I just bet that phrase has served you well for many years.
1: Oh, yes. And especially the years I have struggled with pain. Mm. Because when I tenaciously cling to God during a season of hard suffering, even if I am imperfectly clinging to Him, like even if I have to falter or stumble or let go of Him, still, when I hold on to God and trust Him even when it hurts, even when I don't understand, listen, I am actually glorifying Jesus Christ in a profound way. Like the other Sunday when I came home from church, I was an emotional mess. I hurt so bad, and there seemed to be nothing I could do about it. No medication can reach my pain when it's that bad. But I kept this thought. I kept reminding myself that if I sang songs of praise, like, sing the wondrous love of Jesus, sing His mercy and His grace, in His mansion bright and blessed He's prepared for us a place. If I could sing that, I was actually glorifying Jesus in a profound way, much more so than if I were not tenaciously clinging to Him through that pain. Bite the tongue from complaining and then offer up praise and thanksgiving. And if we cannot muster the words, then recite the stanzas of, I don't know, Amazing Grace, or the stanzas of How Great Thou Art, or maybe Great is Thy Faithfulness. Turn to Him in the hardship, and you will be glorifying Jesus in a profound way. To cling to Christ through a difficult, frustrating situation shows that you believe that Jesus is worth trusting, even when He is hard to understand. And remember, because we are united with Christ, our suffering is never isolated. When you cling to Him through afflictions, you are actually participating in the life of Jesus who suffered for you. And friend, that's the way I look at this wheelchair. Because I am united with Jesus Christ, my suffering is part of the pattern of Christ's own life. Like Him, I am bearing the burden of a cross, so that like Him, I will glorify the Father and enjoy the crown in heaven. So participate in the sufferings of Christ, knowing that the path to glory is not around suffering, or tunneling under it, or escaping it, but the path is always through it.
0: Oh, Johnny, that is a powerful truth when it comes to the way we all suffer, myself included. And listening friend, if you would like to read the Westminster Shorter Catechism, just Google it. 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

Are you teaching your children a biblical worldview? Statistics show that most children raised in Christian homes are falling away from the faith by the time they get out of college. One reason why is that parents are not teaching their children to develop values and address issues in the world with a biblical perspective. It's not enough to teach them what the Bible says. 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

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So why not start now? 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

Our BBN program schedule shows that it is almost time for Gateway to Joy with Elizabeth Elliot. And this week we're enjoying a series of talks from Elizabeth Elliot about acceptance. And today's talk is called The Root of Peace. Elizabeth Elliot at 15 minutes after the hour here on BBN.

0: Elizabeth Elliot says, "There's a difference between a terrible, horrible, no good, very bad day and a peaceful and happy one. I think it does not depend nearly so much on what happens as it depends on your attitude and your response." Welcome to Gateway to Joy.
1: The eternal God is your refuge, and underneath are the everlasting arms. This is your friend, Elizabeth Elliot, talking with you today about acceptance. It is the route to peace. I really do believe that. And I've said that many times on this program. And I had a lovely letter from a woman named Kathy Andrews. She talks about how the past 2 years have been the most difficult and yet in many ways the richest spiritually in her life. The richness has been largely due, well, modesty would forbid me to read this next phrase, but she says, and Amy Carmichael and Lilias Trotter. Women to whom I might never have been introduced, were it not for you. I haven't any unusual experience to tell. I feel as though what I know of suffering and loss are so little compared to so many, though I would never have the courage to write, but for the hope that I would be an encouragement to see how the Lord has multiplied the seed you've sown. I'd never read any of your books until 3 years ago when my dearest friend Sydney introduced me to you. It was exactly at that time I was reading Loneliness that my father's brain tumor was diagnosed. It was inoperable and he only lived 5 months. His gradual deterioration and the increasing care he required brought incredible pressure and isolation. The grief of watching my mother's pain and fatigue and seeing him die by inches was at times overwhelming. But over and over again, the words of others like Amy Carmichael and George Matheson brought alive in your writing worked a deep peace and inner calm by his spirit. In acceptance lieth peace. I have memorized the poem, and I will read that to you later, and shared it with many since that time. It has become mine as it did yours many years ago. And then she tells me some more details, and she says at this point it really becomes Sydney's story. It's difficult to understand and harder still to explain how when you love someone, their pain can become so much your own. Then she tells about how in the past year, Sydney's husband had had 3 major cancer surgeries. This involved scans, MRIs, liver scans, bone scans, biopsies. And all of that, the temptation to fear, the waves of discouragement. And at the same time, there is also an instant stripping away of all that is unessential in life. When one is faced with death or a life-threatening illness. She said, Sydney and I were being thrown into the throne room, meaning forced to prayer. So although there was grief and difficulty, there was also an almost effortless sense of God's presence and love upholding us, Jesus himself drawing near. The battle with cancer had been hard, but there was yet another grief ahead. On the day before Sydney's husband was released from the hospital for his last surgery, their 10-year-old grandson drowned in a nearby river. His mother was Sydney's daughter, and he was with her other daughter, his aunt, and his brother and sister at the time he slipped into the rushing water. Her daughter, his aunt, jumped in and tried to save him, but was unable. He drowned as they watched helplessly in horror. His body wasn't recovered for almost a month. Day after day were filled with endless waiting and the chaos of a house filled with family and friends while search and rescue teams combed the river. Prolonging the grieving and adding to the pain, nothing but the cross could speak to such loss. And she quotes Amy Carmichael, "For Calvary interprets human life. No path of pain, but there we meet our Lord. And all the strain, the terror, and the strife die down like waves before his peaceful word. And nowhere but beside the awful cross and where the olives grow along the hill can we accept the unexplained, the loss, the crushing agony, and hold us still. He truly is a man of sorrows and acquainted with grief. I know we could not have held still but for the grace he gave us minute by minute. And so often the grace came through some living word written by you or Amy Carmichael, who, having suffered yourselves, could speak to us in our grief and loss. She goes on to say, in a time when Christian psychology's message of wellness has overshadowed the simple call to suffer with him, when the shallow faith teachings twist true faith, which is the steel of the soul, which Amy describes, when self-image is more important than being crucified with Christ, we have found a deep well of truth which has been like water to thirsty souls. I want to read you the poem that Kathy Andrews refers to in Acceptance Lieth Peace. He said, I will forget the dying faces, the empty places, they shall be filled again. O voices moaning deep within me, cease. But vain the word, vain, vain. Not in forgetting lieth peace. He said, I will crowd action upon action. The strife of faction shall stir me and sustain. O tears that drown the fire of manhood, cease. But vain the word, vain, vain. Not in endeavor lieth peace. He said, I will withdraw me and be quiet. Why meddle in life's riot? Shut be my door to pain. Desire, thou dost befool me. Thou shalt cease. But vain the word, vain, vain. Not in aloofness lieth peace. He said, I will submit, I am defeated, God hath depleted my life of its rich gain. O futile murmurings, why will ye not cease? But vain the word, vain, vain. Not in submission lieth peace. He said, I will accept the breaking sorrow, which God tomorrow will to his Son explain. Then did the turmoil deep within him cease. Not vain the word, not vain, for in acceptance lieth peace. It's a temptation, isn't it, for many of us to seek peace through forgetting. I'm just going to forget about it. I'm just going to pretend it never happened. Well, that's called denial, isn't it? It doesn't work to try to forget. And then, so we try to get busy. I will crowd action upon action. The strife of faction shall stir me and sustain. But not in endeavor lieth peace. Then there's a third attempt, aloofness. I will withdraw me and be quiet. Why meddle in life's riot? Shut be my door to pain. Desire, thou dost befool me. Thou shalt cease. But vain the word, vain, vain. Not in aloofness lieth peace. And then the fourth stanza, I will submit. I am defeated. There's a very important difference, isn't there, between the submission, which is mere resignation, the sense of defeat, accusing God that he has depleted our lives of its rich gain. Not in submission of that sort lieth peace. So where does it lie? In acceptance. I have often been asked how I felt when my husband died, and I never quite know what people expect me to say. How does anybody feel when somebody they love supremely dies? How does any widow feel? I felt just like any other widow. I'm a widow. My husband is gone. He's never coming back. I'm going to have to sleep alone again. My daughter won't have a father. All of those things race through my mind. But then, often the next question that I'm asked is, how did you handle that? Well, you know, I can't handle grief. I can't handle loneliness. I have to hand it over to God. He can handle it. He can handle me. But the answer to the question, how did you handle it, was just exactly this concept that I had learned also from Amy Carmichael, because I knew that poem too. In acceptance lieth peace. And I realized that this is a deliberate action. This is not mere resignation. It's not mere passivity. It is a deliberate act. Lord, in your sovereign will, you have allowed my husband to be killed. It is therefore your will that I should be a widow. Lord, I will accept this widowhood. I will receive it with both hands, and I will say through my tears, thank you, Lord. Thank you for the gift of loneliness, of suffering, of widowhood. I offer it back to you, Lord. Transform it for your glory. And I discovered down there in the jungle in 1956 that it is not a myth that he gives us beauty for ashes, the oil of joy for mourning, and the garment of praise for the spirit of heaviness. The answer is acceptance.
0: Growing up, Elizabeth Elliot understood that studying the Bible is a vital priority for the Christian life. And ladies, we can also establish a solid foundation for our lives through daily Bible reading and prayer. Join us next time as we think about the eternal truth of God's Word here on Gateway to Joy. Anything, if offered to God, can and will become your Gateway to Joy. 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

Can you imagine knowing that one day you would face the agonizing torture of being crucified? Jesus knew exactly what was going to happen to him. He predicted it. He foreshadowed it. He told his disciples. But he did it anyway. The Bible says, without the shedding of blood, there's no remission. There's no forgiveness of sin. And Jesus shed his blood at Calvary.

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Lots of good things coming up here on BBN. In a few minutes, we'll hear a BBN ministry update with Rob Dalton. And then Jason Padgett will lead us as we pray for our nation. After that, the news, the good news memory verse, and more of the good Christ-honoring music that you enjoy every day.

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1: Legendary coach John Wooden was known for success on the hardwood. Not only did he earn All-American honors playing college basketball, but he went on to coach 10 college national championship teams between 1964 and 1975. The lesson he drove home with every team was that small things matter. Each season's first practice focused on the proper way to put on your socks and tie your shoes. You see, failure to do it right could result in blisters, which could keep you from practice, which would affect the game, which would also affect the pursuit of a championship. Little things matter. Summer is upon us, and BBN Radio is pressing forward to declare the truth of the gospel in 8 languages worldwide. What a welcome change of pace the summer brings. The daylight lasts longer, outdoor activities are more accessible, planned vacations can finally be enjoyed. Maybe you just enjoy having time to work on that project around the house. On the other hand, there are instances where the summer brings a geographical move, a career change, or even time to develop a new skill or hobby. While all of this is going on for you over the next few months, please don't underestimate the importance of your regular financial and prayer support for the Ministry of the Bible Broadcasting Network. While we are not in pursuit of a basketball championship, we are striving to reach the never-dying souls of men, women, and children with the life-saving message that Jesus saves. Your financial gift of any size and your heartfelt prayer for the impact of the ministry have an eternal impact. And that is better than any championship trophy.
2: It's time to pray.
3: I exhort, therefore, that first of all supplications, prayers, intercessions, and giving of thanks be made for all men, for kings, and for all that are in authority, that we may lead a quiet and peaceable life in all godliness and honesty. For this is good and acceptable in the sight of God our Savior, who will have all men to be saved and to come unto the knowledge of the truth.

0: In Romans chapter 6, the Apostle Paul calls believers to yield themselves to righteousness rather than destructive desires. And he reminds us that every choice, every institution, and every pursuit ultimately serves a master. We'll read Romans 6 beginning in verse 12 as we prepare to pray. Let not sin therefore reign in your mortal body, that ye should obey it in the lusts thereof. Neither yield ye your members as instruments of unrighteousness unto sin, but yield yourselves unto God as those that are alive from the dead, and your members as instruments of righteousness unto God. For sin shall not have dominion over you, for ye are not under the law but under grace. What then? Shall we sin because we are not under the law but under grace? God forbid. Know ye not that to whom ye yield yourselves servants to obey, his servants ye are to whom ye obey, whether of sin unto death or of obedience unto righteousness? But God be thanked that ye were the servants of sin, but ye have obeyed from the heart that form of doctrine which was delivered you. Being then made free from sin, ye became the servants of righteousness. That was Romans chapter 6, verses 12 through 18. Heavenly Father, all across this nation, people are investing their energy, their talents, their resources, and their hopes into things that they believe will shape the future. New technologies are advancing. New systems are being created. New solutions are being promised. And yet, your word reminds us that the critical question is not what we can build, but what is governing the hearts of those who build it. And so we want to thank you today for the abilities that you've given men and women to create, to invent, to discover, and to improve the world around us. We thank you for scientific advancement, for medical research, for technological achievement, for agricultural innovation, and for the many people who labor quietly to serve their communities through their work. But we also recognize that great power without righteousness can only lead a nation in the wrong direction. Father, as the rapid expansion of artificial intelligence drives the construction of new data centers across drought-stricken regions of our country, we pray that you would give wisdom to those who make decisions about our resources, our land, our water, our infrastructure. Help our nation pursue progress without neglecting responsibility. Guard us from short-sighted decisions that place greater burdens on communities, on farmers, and future generations. We pray for our farmers who are watching the weather even now, for ranchers who care for their livestock, for communities affected by drought and uncertainty. And we ask, Lord, that you would provide the rains that are needed, preserve crops, protect livelihoods. Remind us that no matter how advanced our technology becomes, we still depend on you for daily provision. We lift before you the health of our nation as well. Give wisdom to those responsible for health care policy, for medical care, and for public health decisions. We pray for families struggling with illness, for children facing health challenges, and for those who worry about their ability to receive the care they need. Grant compassion and discernment and fairness to those entrusted with these responsibilities. And Lord, we ask you to search our hearts. Keep us from becoming servants of greed and comfort and self-importance or the endless pursuit of more. Rather, teach us to offer our minds, our hands, our words, and our decisions to you. So let righteousness find expression in our homes and our workplaces and throughout our communities. May everything that we build, whether great or small, be used for your purposes that honor you. In the name of Jesus Christ, we pray. Amen.
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2: With SRN News, I'm Bob Agnew in Washington. President Trump says the deal that he struck with Iran is far better than the one that was achieved by former President Barack Obama, telling reporters today at the G7 summit in France.
3: The Obama deal was one of the dumbest deals I've ever seen. It was a road to a nuclear weapon. My deal is a wall to a nuclear. You're not going to have it. It's a wall to a nuclear weapon.
2: The president telling reporters the agreement is, quote, a memorandum of understanding, and if I don't like it, we'll go back to shooting at them, dropping bombs on their head. Meanwhile, the president weighing in on his victory so far, looking toward the midterm elections.
4: President Trump taking to his Truth Social page to weigh in on candidates that he personally endorsed in the primaries and runoff races in Alabama, Oklahoma, and Georgia. Trump congratulating Rick Jackson, who he says very successfully campaigned on being Trump and won. Trump writing, he will be your next governor of Georgia. Can't wait.
2: That is correspondent Laura Winters reporting. Correspondent Charles J. Ledesma reports G7 leaders are now discussing the contentious future of artificial intelligence.
5: President Donald Trump and other national leaders are closing the formal G7 talks with sessions on the future of artificial intelligence and economic expansion. Several leading AI companies, including OpenAI, Google DeepMind, and Anthropic, are attending the sessions on AI and economic growth. The G7 leaders spent the bulk of the meetings on Tuesday discussing the war between Russia and Ukraine and a tentative deal to end the Iran war. Trump did not reveal details of the agreement on the latter, expected to be signed by the U.S. and Iran on Friday in Switzerland. I'm Charles Diletesma.
2: At this hour on Wall Street, the Dow is doing well. It's up 179 points at this hour. The high-tech NASDAQ up by 101. This is SRN News.
6: Your good news this week is Isaiah 40, verse 31. But they that wait upon the Lord shall renew their strength. They shall mount up with wings as eagles. They shall run and not be weary. And they shall walk and not faint. That's Isaiah chapter 40, verse 31.

The Christian classic that we're now enjoying is Mel Trotter, the story of Mel Trotter. Mel Trotter at one point was desperate. He was suicidal, but he was saved at Pacific Garden Mission. Listen to more of his story as we hear Mel Trotter on Christian Classics here at BBN 15 minutes after the hour.

0: From the studios of the Bible Broadcasting Network, we present Christian Classics, reading from a book that has influenced the lives of many people. Our narrator is Lynn Brooks.
1: Today we'll be reading chapter 3 from Mel Trotter. Nightmare Alley or Skid Row will not be found anywhere in the street directory of any modern city today. But to thousands of men, women, and children, these places actually exist. Slum conditions prevail, in spite of all slum clearance schemes. Most of us hear about slums, and it used to be quite the thing for the upper classes to go slumming, but few people know the real meaning of the term slums, nor the people who dwell in them. More often than not, the slum district lies within the shadow of the throbbing center of our large cities, within a stone's throw of gigantic skyscrapers and immense office buildings. A veritable no man's land exists, a land of crime, depravity, and sickness. They do not always follow the same pattern. The character of the slums varies, sometimes to an enormous degree, but always they are a tangle of human lives. Here the flotsam and jetsam of human wreckage litter the place. Men exist like rats in the dismal alleys and streets. The slums can only be named a nightmare of human depression and hopelessness. Into this land of forgotten men came Mel Trotter. Skid Row swallowed him up and took no notice. He drank more and more. He rode the rods. He became a denizen of a city jungle where human beasts prey upon the weak and helpless. Unable to work and not sober long enough to hold down a job if he could, he was reduced to a place where respectability and decency fled, and he was left in abject

specimen of manhood, ragged, shoeless, and penniless. To make his plight worse, he was somewhat heavily built, and his dirt-begrimed body filled him with disgust. But what could he do about it? He resorted to burglary to get enough money to buy another whiskey. Describing those days, Mr. Trotter said, "I have lived under conditions that to you may seem impossible. For many nights I have slept with many of my kind in rooms where there have been no furniture, and beds were provided on the sawdust-covered floor at so much a flop. I used to ride on the running gear of railway coaches. Once I fell off and nearly killed myself." Since that awful day when he went home and found his boy dead, Satan had haunted and taunted him with one continuous thought. Mel blamed himself for his boy's death. He called himself a murderer. He tried to escape from this terrible thing hanging over his head, but he was in the clutches of a relentless enemy. And now Satan was ready to make his final bid for Mel's soul. Convinced that he was really a murderer, his mind too befuddled to think clearly, a prey to his own sense of failure, to use his own expression, a drunken bum, the thought of suicide entered his mind. It was winter, and snow lay on the ground. Not long since, he had soled his shoes to get another drink. His feet seemed like lumps of lead, and with every step, rapier-like pains pierced his body. A few hours before, Mel had dropped off a boxcar as it rolled into the yards at Chicago. It was January 19th, 1897, and a bitter cold wind was sweeping in from Lake Michigan. Wearily, he dragged himself along the streets. Passers-by scarcely gave him a glance. They were too anxious to get off the cold streets into the warmth of their homes. But there was no comfort nor warmth for Mel. There, it flashed into his drink-sodden mind again. End it all tonight. Jump in the lake. Jump. In the lake. It pounded in his brain now, and he was too numb with the cold and too lonely and sick to care. Without God and hope in this world, and who was there to care? He was one among thousands. When Mel was telling the story of his conversion, he would say, "It was on the 19th of January, 1897, that I was kicked out of a Clark Street saloon, dead drunk. Broke, no shoes on my feet, and almost no clothes on my back. I was headed for Lake Michigan, intending to end it all on the advice of the bartender who had kicked me out. Police have told me since that more than 2,300 people committed suicide in the same way that winter." Oh, this is the sort of drama hell delights in. This is a true life story, no imagination here. It is impossible to describe the terrible state of a man in Mel's condition. The dark, murky waters of Lake Michigan waited to swallow another victim. Some newspaper reporter doing his rounds would soon be looking into the face of a man staring sightlessly toward the ceiling of the morgue. He would make out his report, and it would be in the next day's papers, a short obituary. Drunken bum jumps into lake. This is the story of Mel Trotter's night of despair, darkness, and doom. It is also the story of the missing obituary. Tom Mackey, ex-jockey and former faro dealer, was on the job outside the Pacific Garden Mission on Old Van Buren Street, Chicago, that momentous night. Tom was glorying in his newfound salvation. Deep in his heart, he had heard the Macedonian call, and persuaded that God was calling him to the foreign mission field, he was doing the most fitting

0: thing, learning to be a good missionary at home. When Tom took his stand outside the mission the night of January 19, 1897, he was tempted to go inside where it was warm. It had been cold all day, with a blizzard raging. Now that night had fallen, the wind blowing off the lake pierced to the marrow, but Tom's heart was warm and his eye keen. At that moment, a few blocks away, a ragged bum staggered up the street on his way to the lake. Tom Mackey was to hear the rhythm of native drums in later years, but that night, Mel Trotter's mind was filled with the beat of death. Death. Mel did die that night, but not in Lake Michigan. He plunged into the crimson stream that washes white as snow. The ex-jockey soul winner saw him coming. Never did he have a stronger urge to leave his post of duty and get off the cold street into the warm mission where a gospel service was in progress. Oh, thank God for the Tom Mackeys everywhere who faithfully stay at their post of duty. The slouching form came to an abrupt stop. A friendly hand was placed upon his shoulder. A cheery voice sounded in his ear. Stupidly drunk, Mel was unable to comprehend anything. Tom pushed him through the doors into the mission. A vacant chair stood over by the chimney. Tom shoved him onto it, whereupon the poor wretch leaned his head against the wall and went to sleep. Tom Mackey had steered the future Pacific Garden Mission superintendent into the mission that night. For several years, Mr. Trotter had the oversight of the Pacific Garden Mission. The scene briefly changes to a federal courtroom in Detroit, Michigan. A bunch of counterfeiters stood before the judge. A young lad named Harry Monroe stood among the crowd. For a moment, the judge's eye rested upon him. In that second, he reached a decision, the result of which was to move the hearts of people on two continents toward a loving Savior. The judge called this young Irish lad to the bench and gave him a few kindly words of advice.
1: "Boy," he said, "you do not belong with this crowd."
0: Harry always considered himself hard-boiled. But when the judge spoke so kindly to him, he broke down and cried. It was the first kind word he could remember having heard spoken to him since he left home. Sobbing, the boy said,
2: "Your Honor, I believe if I had a chance I would go straight. I'm so tired of it all."
0: And that magnanimous federal judge in Detroit gave Irish Harry his chance. He put his hand on Harry's shoulder and said,
1: "I'm going to trust God and you to carry on."
0: Harry caught the next train for Chicago. He found himself in the great city with only a few cents in his pocket. Finding the first saloon, he went in and ordered a glass of beer. Then he paused. He remembered the judge in Detroit and said to himself, "If I drink that, I'm right back where I was." He left it standing on the bar and walked out. As he turned the corner onto Van Buren Street, a door swung open and the sound of singing floated out on the air. He stopped and then walked in. He was in the Pacific Garden Mission. The Pacific Garden Mission is one of the most famous missions in the whole world. For over 70 years, PGM, as it is fondly called, has been a spiritual lighthouse in the windy city of Chicago. That city has had a rugged history. Following its mushroom growth, it became the synonym for crime throughout the world. In definite contrast is the Pacific Garden Mission, so suitably called the Doorway to Heaven. Since its founding, PGM has always been in the heart of Chicago's cesspool. Although many a poor soul has met a violent death in its vicinity, thousands of storm-tossed souls have seen the beacon flashing out of the old lighthouse and have been gloriously saved. That night, Harry Monroe, the young booze fighter, was saved. Going to the altar, he cried to God for mercy, and his prayer was answered. Rising to his feet, he said, "I quit booze from this minute on." And he did. When Colonel Clark, founder of PGM, died in 1892, Harry Monroe became the superintendent. For 20 years, he directed the work, during which time he saw thousands accept Christ. Today, on Christian Classics, we have been reading from the book Mel Trotter by Fred C. Zarfus, published by the Zondervan Publishing House.
3: 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This has been a production of the Bible Broadcasting Network. 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

I guess we have probably lifted millions of prayer requests up to the Lord over the decades that we have aired the Family Altar on BBN. And what a privilege it is to be able to share those prayer requests and praises. 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

0: Now the Family Altar here on BBN. I'm Hank Farrier, and I'll have the prayer requests and praises in a few minutes. First, David Wyatt.
1: When Jesus came into the coasts of Caesarea Philippi, he asked his disciples, saying, "Whom do men say that I, the Son of Man, am?" And they said, "Some say that thou art John the Baptist, some Elijah, and others Jeremiah, or one of the prophets." He saith unto them, "But whom say ye that I am?" And Simon Peter answered and said, "Thou art the Christ, the Son of the living God." And Jesus answered and said unto him, "Blessed art thou, Simon Barjona, for flesh and blood hath not revealed it unto thee, but my Father who is in heaven. And I say also unto thee that thou art Peter, and upon this rock I will build my church, and the gates of hell shall not prevail against it. And I will give unto thee the keys of the kingdom of heaven. And whatsoever thou shalt bind on earth shall be bound in heaven, and whatsoever thou shalt loose on earth shall be loosed in heaven." Then charged he his disciples that they should tell no man that he was Jesus the Christ. From that time forth began Jesus to show unto his disciples how that he must go into Jerusalem and suffer many things of the elders and chief priests and scribes, and be killed, and be raised again the third day. Matthew 16:13-20. Well, as we continue our brief look at a major turning point in our Savior's ministry and our preparation for prayer and praise today, we come to the crucial point in this text. Just in noting where our Savior chose to ask these questions concerning the opinions concerning who he was is critical. No doubt our Savior purposefully led his disciples to this thoroughly pagan city to ask this of them. It's also interesting and doubtless instructive that Matthew, the only one of the gospel writers that was a direct witness to this event, reports it far more in detail than the others. We see in this account that the interplay going on that we can be both in tune with the Lord and then subject to failure very soon afterward if we're not careful to remain in close fellowship with our Savior and not trust our own flesh. Well, back to the fact that Jesus chose Caesarea Philippi, a pagan city, to ask them this question. The answers that came back show that at least the Lord Jesus was having an impact even on these idolatrous people. And they said, "Some say that thou art John the Baptist, some Elijah, and others Jeremiah, or one of the prophets." So evidently there was a widespread belief in some sort of reincarnation, since many saw Jesus as some sort of rebirth of these great godly men of the past. But no matter how great they may have thought our Lord Jesus was, anything short of who he really is, God himself come in human flesh, falls far short of salvation. As John taught us, chapter 3, the first three verses, "There was a man of the Pharisees named Nicodemus, a ruler of the Jews. The same came to Jesus by night and said unto him, 'Rabbi, we know that thou art a teacher come from God, for no man can do these miracles that thou doest except God be with him.' Jesus answered and said unto him, 'Verily, verily, I say unto thee, except a man be born again, he cannot see the kingdom of God.'" The fact that Jesus is the Christ shows that he's the very Son of God that had been promised since sin came into the world, and he was not only able to give all those who trusted him while he was on earth eternal life, he could also pass along the gospel truth that is the key to any and all being loosed from their bondage to sin to liberty in Christ. Peter himself wrote 1 Peter 2:3-5, "If so be ye have tasted that the Lord is gracious, to whom coming as unto a living stone, disallowed indeed of men, but chosen of God and precious, ye also as lively stones are built up a spiritual house and holy priesthood to offer up spiritual sacrifices acceptable to God by Jesus Christ." Well, on that glorious note of joy in Christ's salvation from his word to us, we'll close out and rejoin our waiting BBN announcer now as we begin sharing our hearts with our loving Lord round his throne of grace in prayer and praise in the BBN Family Altar Prayer Time.
0: Thank you, David. Hank Farrier back with you now, and we begin by asking that you please pray for someone who is seeking God's direction in her life. Lift up in prayer an infant who has some heart issues. Remember in prayer our unsaved family members and friends. Please pray for a lady who has scoliosis. A woman simply asked that we pray for her and her family. A lady asked for prayer for healing in her arms and legs, and pray for her eyesight to improve. Let's pray for husband's health to get better, and pray for his wife to have strength as she cares for him. A loved one has some mental health issues. Please pray for the restoration of a relationship. A grandson is in need of surgery. Pray for him. Will you pray for a daughter's health? Pray for a BBN listener who's having trouble sleeping. For a woman who is seeking Christian fellowship. Here's someone who says they're going to have a root canal. Pray for that. A granddaughter is going to a Christian summer camp, and we were asked to pray for her. Pray for a daughter who is traveling abroad. For a BBN listener who has various health issues. A man has surgery coming up soon. Please pray for him. Pray for someone who needs assurance of his salvation. Here on BBN, this is the Family Altar, looking at prayer requests and praises. A family is seeking a new vehicle following a car accident. Let's pray that they may get that vehicle. A son is praying for healing throughout his body. Pray that he'll get good health insurance, too. Some family members are struggling with disabilities. A listener requests prayer for financial blessing. Pray for a man who has diabetes. A daughter-in-law is in the hospital. She's there awaiting a liver transplant. Pray for a brother, please, who needs to get his radiator repaired. Pray that his insurance will cover it. We ask that you pray for niece's medical test results. And pray that someone's medical procedure will go well today. Let's join together in praising the Lord for restored family relationships. A listener is severely discouraged. Pray for him. Will you join us in prayer for a lady who's having some issues with her gallbladder? Someone is involved in spiritual warfare. Please lift up a lady who has stage 2 cancer. Here is a woman requesting prayer for peace as she comes to the end of her life. A woman has a leak in her ceiling and is asking for prayer. Please pray for son-in-law as he's going through some cancer treatments. A friend is severely depressed. Please pray for someone who has a heavy workload. And for a friend who is dealing with a possible cancer diagnosis. Also on the family altar here at BBN, let's pray for a fellow BBN listener who is struggling with some stomach problems. For a husband who was in the hospital. Pray for the restoration of a marriage. A severe ear infection is the concern of a man requesting your prayer. Someone else would like to be able to buy a house. A man requests prayer that he would find an item that he's looking for. Someone says they have many needs, so please pray for this person. Pray for someone's sons to glorify God. A lady requests prayer for healing. A friend has a sore ankle. Pray for a gentleman who requests prayer for healing in his back and his arm. Someone is praising the Lord today for answered prayer and for protection. A teenager is going to have extensive cancer surgery. Pray for all to go well. Please pray for someone struggling with abdominal pain. For another person grieving the loss of a loved one. A mother is caring for a child who has serious medical conditions. Pray for someone's ultrasound results to be positive. Let's pray for a friend who is recovering from a severe allergic reaction. For ladies' eye pressure to go down. You're listening to The Family Altar here on BBN, Prayer Requests and Praises. Please pray for a man's air conditioning to continue working well. A sister is struggling with potential heart issues. A lady has a growth in her throat. Pray this growth will not be cancerous. We have a prayer request from a listener who was stolen from and is praying that God will intervene in the situation. Please pray for someone looking for a new job. A husband's cancer has returned. Please pray for this husband. Here's a prayer request asking for prayer for safety, wisdom, and God's will for a young loved one who is going to compete in a contest in which his recently deceased father competed. Pray for a loved one's cancer situation. Their cancer has returned. Pray mostly that this person would truly be saved. We ask that you pray for a loved one following a move to a nice rehab facility after having had several procedures on her back. Please pray for the Lord's will for a church. They're seeking a pastor. We're asked to pray that an elderly mother's rent will not go up. Someone says she's going to stop a medication she's been taking for a good while after her doctor said it was okay to stop, so let's just pray that all will go well there. Remember a daughter who recently underwent gastric surgery. Join us in prayer for a loved one. Pray that they would seek help for alcoholism and depression. Pray that a listener's tax fraud case would soon be resolved. A friend was severely injured in an accident. Pray that she will fully heal. Please pray for a loved one who's experiencing panic attacks as he's misplaced some very valuable files. Let's pray for a friend. This friend suffered a traumatic brain injury and is also being tested for cancer. On BBN, this is the Family Altar, and we request prayer for a friend suffering from MS. A listener is struggling in many areas, including vehicle issues and job needs. Pray for this friend. Please join us in prayer for a minister who needs direction. For a family facing many trials. Pray that a student may receive her postgraduate certificate quickly. BBN listener is in need of greater faith. Pray for two brothers suffering from cancer. Pray for their salvation. And we have a listener praying that her hearing aid charger would get fixed. Pray also for safe travel. Now let's go to the Lord in prayer. Father, we know many friends and neighbors are under the burden of great weight, emotional and spiritual. Our Savior encourages all of us to place our burden upon Him. So we pray that those who are heavily burdened will do just that, and that they would cast their burden upon the Lord. And we know that Your Word says that we should be anxious for nothing, but in all things by prayer and supplication with thanksgiving. Let our requests be made known to You. And that's what we're doing. Thank You, Heavenly Father, that we may call upon You and You will show us great and marvelous things. We know You care for our loved ones even more than we could possibly care for them, but we lift them to You, our relatives, neighbors, friends, some recently having surgery, some having surgery upcoming very soon, others who are ill, others in desperate financial need. Father, we trust You as You work in all these situations. We do thank You for our families and our homes, for the joy of children, for the wisdom of the elderly. We thank You most of all for our salvation and pray that many people would come to know Jesus today. Thank You, Heavenly Father. We thank You that we may pray to You and that all things work out for the good, for those who love You, for the called, so we trust You in that. In Jesus' name we pray. Amen.

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A thought for the day comes from Billy Sunday. Billy Sunday said, "Your reputation is what people say about you. Your character is what God and your wife know about you." I'm Hank Farrier. Have a good day.

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1: With SRN News, I'm Bob Agnew in Washington. President Trump says negotiations with Iran have reached a significant milestone. Willie Nelson has an update.
2: President Trump is discussing a memorandum of understanding between the United States and Iran.
3: So this is a memorandum of understanding, but it's a very strong one. This isn't just like a two-paragraph. This is a long, you know, pretty detailed memorandum that goes into a regular contract. I would think they would do it. If they don't, then that's, you know, that's okay. We'll have to start the process again, and we don't lose. We have the greatest military in the world. We have the greatest blockade, the naval blockade. And again, they have no navy. They have no air force. All bombed out, and they want to make a deal.
2: The agreement is expected to be formally signed Friday in Switzerland. Willie Nelson, Washington.
1: Federal prosecutors have charged 15 people with impeding the administration's immigration crackdown in Minnesota. U.S. Attorney for the District of Minnesota, Daniel Rosen.
4: Such stalking and other direct actions against law enforcement are criminal, they're un-American, and they'll be met with swift justice. That's why we're here today.
1: And the Trump administration, meanwhile, is locked in a battle against algae. Correspondent Ben Thomas explains in this report.
5: Chartreuse. It's a brilliant kind of greenish yellow.
6: But I knew they were trying to make it blue.
5: American flag blue was the goal of President Trump's $14 million renovation of the Lincoln Memorial reflecting pool. But Patrick Hicks of Florida says,
6: I think it's an impossible task, having a pool myself.
7: The water in this area is very high in phosphate.
5: And fellow pool owner Dana Pace says,
7: it is prone to algae bloom.
5: Teams of National Park Service employees and contractors have been deploying chemicals and ozone nanobubbles to keep the algae in check. Ben Thomas, Washington.
1: On Wall Street, the Dow is up 108 points, the NASDAQ up by about 8. This is SRN News.
0: The good news memory verse for this week, Isaiah 40, verse 31. But they that wait upon the Lord shall renew their strength. They shall mount up with wings as eagles. They shall run and not be weary, and they shall walk and not faint. Isaiah 40, verse 31, our good news memory verse for this week.
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Music with an eternal message for you. Hi, my name is Mike Dyes. Let's get to that music.

If you're like me, sometimes you feel more confident than other times. Maybe you're in a low point now. Your confidence is shot because of something somebody said or did, some reaction to something you tried to accomplish. Well, it's just a reminder that, well, we are faulty. We are sometimes failing. We're not perfect. The Bible acknowledges our imperfection. 1 Corinthians 1, "Ye see your calling, brethren, how that not many wise men after the flesh, not many mighty, not many noble are called, but God hath chosen the foolish things of the world to confound the wise, and God hath chosen the weak things of the world to confound the things which are mighty." Well, if you're not feeling so mighty today, well, then maybe that's where we should be, realizing our own weaknesses and realizing our need for dependence on the Lord. Do we choose Him once again today?

preach to yourself. Preach Scripture to yourself. For example, Ephesians 2, verse 10. For we are His workmanship, created in Christ Jesus unto good works, which God hath before ordained that we should walk in them. Remember that, my friend.

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1: Legendary coach John Wooden was known for success on the hardwood. Not only did he earn All-American honors playing college basketball, but he went on to coach 10 college national championship teams between 1964 and 1975. The lesson he drove home with every team was that small things matter. Each season's first practice focused on the proper way to put on your socks and tie your shoes. You see, failure to do it right could result in blisters, which could keep you from practice, which would affect the game, which would also affect the pursuit of a championship. Little things matter. Summer is upon us, and BBN Radio is pressing forward to declare the truth of the gospel in 8 languages worldwide. What a welcome change of pace the summer brings. The daylight lasts longer, outdoor activities are more accessible, planned vacations can finally be enjoyed. Maybe you just enjoy having time to work on that project around the house. On the other hand, there are instances where the summer brings a geographical move, a career change, or even time to develop a new skill or hobby. While all of this is going on for you over the next few months, please don't underestimate the importance of your regular financial and prayer support.

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While we are not in pursuit of a basketball championship, we are striving to reach the never-dying souls of men, women, and children with the life-saving message that Jesus saves. 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And that is better than any championship trophy.

0: 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Should the Christian home be a dictatorship, a democracy, or something different? Jerry Vines is our guest today as he has a word to wives. Here's Jerry Vines.
1: All right, Ephesians chapter 5, verses 22 through 24. Wives, submit yourselves unto your own husbands as unto the Lord. For the husband is the head of the wife, even as Christ is the head of the church, and he is the Savior of the body. Therefore, as the church is subject unto Christ, so let the wives be to their own husbands in everything. Then I want to just read the 33rd verse of the chapter, right there at the end of the chapter. Nevertheless, let every one of you in particular so love his wife even as himself, and the wife see that she reverence her husband. I'm taking a little time talking about the husband-wife relationship because this is the permanent relationship in the family. You remember God said in the second chapter of the book of Genesis, "For this cause shall a man leave his father and his mother and shall cleave unto his wife." The leave-cleave principle is very, very important to understand. The temporary relationship in a family is the relationship between the parents and the children. There comes a point in time in the life of those children when they grow up, they move out, and they establish their own home and their own identity. So the parent-child relationship is the temporary relationship. And so God said, leave your parents. But then he says, cleave unto your wife. And so the husband-wife relationship is the permanent relationship, and that makes it the most crucial and the most vital relationship to the welfare of a family. Now let me just show you kind of how this thing works. Let me explain to you how the devil will try to operate in this direction. You see, the devil will make you aware of some glaring fault or inconsistency or weakness in your husband. Now, you got to always keep in mind that you didn't marry a perfect man. Now, I know you thought you did when you married him, but I got news for you. You didn't. Now, of course, he didn't marry a perfect woman either. You understand that, don't you? The Bible says nobody is perfect. You understand. In fact, we always ought to keep in mind Isaiah 53, where it says, "All we like sheep have gone astray. We have turned everyone into his own way, and the Lord has laid on him the iniquity of us all." Now, that's three truths about all of us that we need to keep in mind in the marriage relationship. Number one, we're all sinners. All we like sheep have gone astray. Number two, we're all selfish. We've turned everyone into his own way. And then number three, though, we're all special. The Lord has laid on him the iniquity of us all. But you got to keep in mind, you didn't marry a perfect man, and he's going to have his faults. Now, what the devil will do, the devil will try to cause you to focus in on some glaring fault or weakness or inconsistency in your husband. And the devil will want you to think this. The devil will want you to think, well, now, wait a minute. How can I submit to somebody like that? I mean, how can I follow the leadership of some turkey like that? And so you see, you feel perfectly justified in rebelling against this commandment. Now, when you do that, when you rebel against the leadership of your husband, then you see you create wrong responses in him. And he's going to do either one of two things when you reject his leadership in your family. One of the things he may do is this. He may reject your rejection. And so if he rejects your rejection, then what you've got on your hands there, you've got a war, see. You got a war. Or, number two, he may just retreat. He may be of such a disposition, of such a personality, that he's just not going to do war with you. And so what he does when you refuse to respond to his leadership, he just retreats from your rebellion. And the matter's not really settled. You see, what happens, he just submerges his resentment. And so always down beneath the surface, there is burning resentment. You have rejected his leadership, and so now he is resentful, and he has retreated from the situation. So if you refuse to respond and submit to the leadership of your husband, you got trouble with the Lord, you got trouble with your husband. Number three, you got trouble with your children. Now, I made a statement on the opening message of this whole family series that went like this, that you cannot exercise authority unless you are under authority. I'm going to get very specific now in your relationship to your children. You cannot exercise authority over your children unless you are under the authority of your husband. See, the whole thing fits together. Same way with the husband. The husband cannot exercise authority with his wife unless he is under the authority of the Lord Jesus Christ. It all ties together. Now, there's not a wife in here, not a mother in here who does not expect your children to obey. I mean, isn't that right? You just expect them to obey. I mean, you're the mama. You're the one in charge. Isn't that right? And so you expect them to obey you. But now watch. If those children see you not submitting to the leadership of your husband, then how can you expect them to submit to your leadership? And so you see, you've got problems with your kids. And it may be that one of the reasons you're having some difficulties right now with rebellion on the part of your children. Now, this is not always the reason. I'm just dealing in broad principles. But it could be one of the reasons you're having some difficulty with them is that they have seen rebellion in you against the leadership of your husband. So you're going to have trouble with your children if you don't do what God says to do. But now here's the fourth thing. You're going to have trouble with yourself. You're going to have problems with yourself if you don't submit to the Lord in this matter. Now, I read back there in Genesis chapter 3 where it says that the desire of the wife will be toward her husband. In other words, that's the way God has put you together. There is just that natural desire. Now, we see an extreme form of this inward desire to respond to the leadership in a man in an experience that girls hit at a certain stage in their life. At a certain stage in their life, sometimes girls go what you call boy crazy. Now, if you've got a 15, 16-year-old girl, it's possible that your girl has been afflicted with this malady. I mean, they just kind of go nuts. Did I hear it? Somebody said amen. You know, they just kind of go nuts. They just kind of go boy crazy. And you're just running after the boys. Now, that's normal. That's natural. But it can go to extreme cases. A few years ago, right here in Jacksonville, there was a woman attorney who was taking the case of a criminal, one of her clients who was a criminal, and in her dealings with this criminal, representing him in the court, she just fell in love with him. That's what she thought it was. It was love. And you know what she did? She just ran off with him. I mean, they just took off. Now, you see, that's an extreme case of being boy crazy. She just never got over it, see? Well, you see, that's just natural. That's what God has put within the emotional makeup of a woman. But now notice, here's where the complicating factor comes in. I don't think I have ever seen many situations where the wife won't normally challenge the leadership of that husband. Now, sometimes it doesn't happen. Sometimes the personalities are such that they merge, and this wife is just so godly and so understands the teaching of the Word of God that she just willingly and gladly surrenders to the leadership of her husband, and there's no complication. But in most marriages, most couples, my observation is, when they get married, there is a tendency on the part of that wife to challenge the leadership of her husband. I mean, she's going to put you to the test. I mean, she's just going to challenge you, and she's just going to see if you're going to be the leader or if you're not. Now, if, dear wife, along with that you have an aggressive, domineering personality, you really, really, really complicate the situation. Because, you see, here this old boy is, he knows he's supposed to be the leader. Down inside of you, you know he's supposed to be the leader. And yet, that domineering personality of yours is so aggressive that you challenge him and fight him when he's trying to do what you know in your heart he's supposed to do. And so, you see, you got the makings of a real war right there on your hands. Now, if you win, ma'am, I'm going to tell you something. You are creating problems for yourself. If you win the battle of leadership in your family and you become the leader of your family, you've created problems for yourself. You're going to be filled with anxiety. You're going to be filled with frustration. And you're going to be, you know that he ought to be the leader, and yet you haven't let him be the leader. And so down inside of you, there's all kinds of frustration because you need someone to guide you and direct you according to the teachings of the Word of God. But you've rebelled against the whole situation. And you know, it shows up in churches all the time. You ever seen, now I don't know whether we have any here. All of our, you know, this is, our church is the exception to this. But in other churches, you see these wives who come to church, you know, and they're just domineering everywhere and bossing everybody around. You know why they're that way? That's the way they do over the house. And they resent any male authority figure in church. You know why they do? Because they have conquered the male authority figure in their family. And so they don't want any man anywhere taking any kind of leadership. Am I right or am I wrong? Is that right or is that wrong? I'm exactly right about the situation. And so, dear lady, what you've done to yourself, you have just filled yourself with all kinds of intense frustration. And you know what kind of wife you're going to be? You're going to be a complaining. You're going to be a whining. You're going to be a frustrated wife all the way through your marriage. Let me read you a verse of Scripture. Don't turn. But let me tell you what your husband's got to look forward to if that's the approach you take. Let me just read it to you. Now, I know the men are going to all write this down. I understand this. But I'm not going to ask you to turn. Let me just read you what Proverbs 21, verse 9 says. It is better to dwell in a corner of the housetop than with a brawling woman in a wide house. Hey, fellas, you didn't know I was in the Bible, did you? But I'll tell you one thing. You know it's true, don't you? I mean, man, just better be off in the corner of the rooftop somewhere than in a house with a brawling, whining, complaining woman. You see, when you don't submit to what God says, you create problems with the Lord, problems with your husband, problems with your children, and you create problems with yourself. And so you see, when God says submit, he knows what he's saying, because you see, to submit is the spiritual thing to do. Now I got to move on. Secondly, to submit to your husband is also the practical thing to do. And you see, we come back to this whole concept of headship. Because in verse 23 it says the husband is the head of the wife. We discussed headship a little bit last Sunday night, but I want to come back to it from the perspective of the wife. You see, headship is a practical truth in the husband-wife relationship because it's an organizational principle. Now, you see, every institution has a head. Every business has a president. Every bank has a president. Every school has a principal. Every church has a pastor. There always has to be someone in charge of the organization. Now, the illustration I used last Sunday night was the illustration of the president and the vice president of a bank. And so every corporation has its officers, has its president, has its vice president. And so you see, sometimes there is a sharing of the responsibilities in the corporation. And the same thing is true in the family. There are some areas where the husband would be exceedingly wise to let his wife take the lead. Let her be in authority. I said to you last week, I let my wife take the lead in the kitchen. I mean, man, she plans all the menus. She's far better. I was a Boy Scout. I was an Eagle Scout. I got a merit badge for cooking and all that, but I got news for you. I just barely skinned by in my cooking. I wasn't ever much of a cook. But boy, I'll tell you, my wife is a good cook. Now, wouldn't I be stupid if I went home and insisted that I take charge of the kitchen? I mean, wouldn't I be real smart to come home from church every day and walk in there and say, all right, now, Janet, you sit down over there and I'm going to handle this cooking in here. No, no. You know, it's kind of like one old boy said. He said, you know, he said, I make all the big decisions at the house, and she makes all the little decisions. He said, I make all the big decisions. He said, I decide what we're going to do about the Iran crisis. I decide how we're going to do about the federal budget. She makes all the little decisions, how we're going to spend our money, where we're going on vacation, what we're going to do with the kids, and all those kind of things. Now, you see, when there is a decision to be made in the organization, when it's decision time in the family, now the husband, as the head of the organization, has one of two choices. He can make the decision himself, or he can allow the wife to make the decision. Whoever makes the decision, there has got to be an agreement at that point in time that both parties in the partnership support the decision. Now, sometimes you may disagree. You may say, well, I don't think that's the best decision. But if you have given her the responsibility to make the decision in that situation, then the husband is to support the decision, you see? And so it's the practical thing to submit because of it's an organizational principle. It's also a functional principle. You function better when you follow the leadership and are under the headship of your husband. You just function better in the whole situation. Now let me ask you a question. Let me use an illustration. Let's take a train chugging down the track. Now when is that train most free? Is that train most free when it's operating on the track or when it jumps the track and takes off down through a pasture or a field somewhere? Well, of course, you say, obviously, preacher, a train is most free when it functions the way it's been put together. A train is most free when it's operating, functioning on the track. Let me use another illustration. Let's take playing a piano. I mean, here's somebody, they want to play the piano. Now, when is that piano player most free? When they just bang indiscriminately on the keys, or when they conform themselves and confine themselves to the rudiments of music. Well, you see, the same thing is true in family. Wife, you are most free when you conform yourself to the function to which God has assigned you. When you accept your role assigned. And when you do that, see, you, like the train, stay on track. And when you do that, you can make beautiful music for Jesus in your family. Let me read something to you that Mamie Eisenhower was quoted as saying several years ago. Mamie Eisenhower said, if a bride can make up her mind at the beginning that she is the wife and her husband is the head of the home, all the strains that are sure to come will take care of themselves. I think Mrs. Eisenhower was exactly correct. And so God says in His Word to submit because it's the spiritual thing to do. God says to submit because it's the practical thing to do. Now here's the third reason. God says to submit because it's the desirable thing to do. Now look at this very, very carefully. Notice what it says in verse 24. Therefore, as the church is subject unto Christ, so let the wives be to their own husbands in everything. Now the comparison there is the church submitting to Christ. Now let me ask you a question. Is it a drudgery for a church to seek the leadership and the guidance of the Lord Jesus Christ? Well, of course not. You see, Jesus loves His church. Jesus loves this First Baptist Church, friends. This church is precious to Jesus. You say, how you know it is? Well, because, you see, He gave Himself for us. Oh, we're precious. Jesus loved us so much He died for us. Jesus has the best interest of the church at heart all the time. It's no drudgery for us to go to Jesus to find out what He wants us to do and to follow His leadership. Anybody that loves me enough to die for me, and anybody who has my best interest in heart, my heart, in his heart, I willingly and gladly and eagerly go to him to find direction. Well, you see, the same thing applies with the wife and the husband. You see, out of all of the women in the world, He chose you. And He's providing for you. And He loves and is interested in you. And so you see, the most desirable thing in all the world then would be for you to surrender to someone who loves and cares and is interested in you like your husband is. Now I want to move on to 1 Peter chapter 3 now. It is desirable to submit to your husband for several reasons. First of all, because it is so redemptive. It is so redemptive. Now that brings me right to the problem of the wife who has an unsaved or a backslidden husband. Now maybe you're here tonight and your husband is lost. You see, in the New Testament situation, problems arose when women were coming to know Jesus as their Savior and the husband was unsaved. And the same thing happens tonight. There are women who come to know the Lord and the husband is unsaved. And so there is the problem now of the saved wife and the unsaved husband. Well, what are you to do? How are you to approach then that saved, that unsaved husband? Or maybe you have a backslidden husband. Maybe you can't decide which he is, saved or backslidden. All right, look at 1 Peter 3. Likewise, ye wives, be in subjection to your own husbands, that if any obey not the word, I'd put those in capital letters, the word, talking about the word of God, they also may without, now the King James Version says without the word. The word the is not in the original text. And it misleads you if you think it's talking here about them being one without the word. You see, nobody's one without the word of God. That couldn't possibly be what it means. It's not saying here that your husband can be saved without the word of God. The Bible says faith cometh by hearing and hearing by the word of God. So you see, it ought to be read this way, that if any obey not the word, the Bible, they also may without a word be won by the conversation, the lifestyle of the wives. Now he's talking here about how to be a witness to your unsaved or to your backslidden husband. And what it's saying here is you don't win your lost husband by preaching to him, nagging him, arguing with him. You know, I had an experience several years ago I will never, ever forget. It was so vivid to me, and it illustrated this so very much to me. There's an old boy in our community. His wife was a member of our church. Hey, he was just one of the good old boys, you know, just one of the good old boys, but he was lost. His wife was very, very, very, very faithful to our church. And I used to visit that old boy and try to win him to the Lord and try to get him to come to church. He would never come to church. He was as nice to me as any person I've ever visited. I mean, he was a good old boy. But I couldn't get that guy to church. His wife never missed a service. She would have a service. He would never come. So finally, I just sat down with him one day. I said, now listen, I said, I just want to know. You're so nice to me. You're just as friendly to me. And we're friends. And I've invited you to church. And your wife is active in our church. And yet I can't get you to church. I said, I don't know what's going on. He said, all right, preacher, I'll just tell you. He said, you know my wife's a member over at your church. I said, yes. And he said, preacher, he said, I want to tell you what. He said, from daylight to dark, my wife stays on me. She's on my case from daylight to dark. She's a preaching to me, and she's a nagging on me, and she's a fussing on me. And he said, I'm going to just be honest with you. He said, the only peace of mind I have in a week's time is when she's over there at your church. And he said, I ain't letting nothing mess that up. Now, women, I'm going to tell you, you're not going to win that old boy like that. You're not going to win him pasting Bible verses on his beer can. And you're not going to win him slipping God's greatest gift under his pillow every night. What does it say to do? If they obey not the word, they may also without a word. In that instant, without a word, be won by the lifestyle of the wife. You know what it's saying? It's saying you just live so Christ-like in front of him. And you be so sweet. And you be so submissive. And you be so loving to that old boy that one of these days he's just liable to come walking in and say, sugar, I've just been watching your life now. And I've just seen that there's something absolutely different about you. What is it, darling, that makes your life so different? And then, friends, you can give him the word. See, what I'm basically saying is the best way in the world to win that old boy to the Lord is by a Christ-like life every day in your family. So you see, it's desirable to be submissive to your husband because it's so redemptive. I'll tell you something else. It's desirable for you wives to be submissive to your husband because it's so attractive. Now, look at verse 3. Whose adorning, now the word adorning there is the Greek word from which we get our English word cosmetic. Whose cosmetic, let it not be that outward adorning of plaiting of the hair, wearing of gold, putting on of apparel, but let it be the hidden man of the heart, in that which is not corruptible, even the ornament of a meek and quiet spirit, which is in the sight of God a great prize. For after this manner, in the old time, the holy women also, who trusted in God, adorned themselves, notice, being in subjection unto their own husbands, even as Sarah obeyed Abraham, calling him Lord. And you know, Sarah was one of the most beautiful women in the Bible. Sarah is known as one of the most beautiful women in the Bible. In fact, she was so beautiful that when Abraham was getting ready to go down there into Egypt, you recall, he said to her, he said, "You lie and tell them that you're my half-sister." She was approximately in her 90s, and yet she was so beautiful that the Pharaoh of Egypt tried to seduce her. Now, ladies and gentlemen, that is a good-looking woman. That's right. And I'm going to tell you something else. There's nothing wrong with outward beauty. Not a thing in the world wrong with outward beauty. Now, I say beauty is always in the eyes of the beholder. You know, you're not being spiritual to look as morbid and unattractive as you can. I mean, there's no spirituality in seeing how poorly you can look. Somebody asked me one time, said, "Preacher, do you believe in women wearing makeup?" I said, "I sure do." I said, "We have to look at you. Be as gentle on us as you can." I've always felt like a little paint on a barn door would do some good. I tell you, I've seen some women that thought that they were godly because they looked terrible. You know, looked like they're, you know, wearing an old robe, you know, looked like his dog's been sleeping in it for 2 years. And got a pair of old slippers that can walk off by themselves. And got the hair all rolled up and that, you know. That doesn't speak of spirituality to me. So there is a place for outward beauty. But do you know what? It was not Sarah's outward beauty that is noted in Scripture as being so noteworthy. Do you know what was cited in Scripture about Sarah? It was not her outward beauty, bless your heart. It was her inward beauty, the submissiveness of Sarah to her husband. That's what the Bible commends her for. And so let me encourage you ladies to go to God's beauty shop. Let me encourage you to go to work on that inward person, that hidden man of the heart. A meek and a quiet spirit, submissive to your husband. Take an hour off your hair, put an hour on your Bible study. Go to work on your thought life. Go to work on your emotions. Commit yourself to the Lord Jesus and commit yourself to your husband. Now, I'm going to say one or two quick things then, and I'm going to close. Number one, I'm going to say to the wives tonight, adopt the position of submission. Now, that may involve a crisis. But I'm encouraging every wife in this building tonight, adopt the position of submission. Accept God's teaching in the matter of submission to your husband. Go to the Lord Jesus and say, "Lord Jesus, I can't submit. It's not my nature. I'm not built in such a way that I can submit. But dear Lord Jesus, I adopt the position of submission." And then you go tell your husband. And go tell him and say, "I know I've not been submissive the way God has taught me to be to you, but I want you to know with your help and the help of the Lord Jesus Christ, I'm adopting the position of submission." And I'm going to tell you what, friends, it'll do something to that old boy. That old boy will then begin to understand the responsibility that is his, and he'll put a heavy burden on his heart because he says, "Oh, now she's going to start doing what I ask her to do. She's going to start following my leadership. Man, I need Jesus too." Adopt the position of submission. And then, number two, I'm going to say this to you. Pursue the disposition of submission. Now, to adopt the position of submission, you can do in an instant. But to pursue the disposition of submission will take all of the rest of your life.
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3: Again there was a day when the sons of God came to present themselves before the Lord, and Satan came also among them to present himself before the Lord. And the Lord said unto Satan, From whence comest thou? And Satan answered the Lord and said, From going to and fro in the earth, and from walking up and down in it. And the Lord said unto Satan, Hast thou considered my servant Job, that there is none like him in the earth, a perfect and an upright man, one that feareth God and escheweth evil? And still he holdeth fast his integrity, although thou movedst me against him to destroy him without cause. And Satan answered the Lord and said, Skin for skin, yea, all that a man hath will he give for his life. But put forth thine hand now, and touch his bone and his flesh, and he will curse thee to thy face. And the Lord said unto Satan, Behold, he is in thine hand, but save his life. So went Satan forth from the presence of the Lord, and smote Job with sore boils from the sole of his foot unto his crown. And he took him a potsherd to scrape himself withal, and he sat down among the ashes. Then said his wife unto him, Dost thou still retain thine integrity? Curse God and die. But he said unto her, Thou speakest as one of the foolish women speaketh. What? Shall we receive good at the hand of God, and shall we not receive evil? In all this did not Job sin with his lips. Now when Job's three friends heard of all this evil that was come upon him, they came every one from his own place, Eliphaz the Temanite, and Bildad the Shuhite, and Zophar the Naamathite, for they had made an appointment together to come to mourn with him and to comfort him. And when they lifted up their eyes afar off and knew him not, they lifted up their voice and wept, and they rent every one his mantle and sprinkled dust upon their heads toward heaven. So they sat down with him upon the ground 7 days and 7 nights, and none spake a word unto him, for they saw that his grief was very great. Chapter 3. After this opened Job his mouth and cursed his day. And Job spake and said, Let the day perish wherein I was born, and the night in which it was said, There is a man-child conceived. Let that day be darkness. Let not God regard it from above, neither let the light shine upon it. Let darkness and the shadow of death stain it. Let a cloud dwell upon it. Let the blackness of the day terrify it. As for that night, let darkness seize upon it. Let it not be joined unto the days of the year. Let it not come into the number of the months. Lo, let that night be solitary. Let no joyful voice come therein. Let them curse it that curse the day, who are ready to raise up their mourning. Let the stars of the twilight thereof be dark. Let it look for light, but have none. Neither let it see the dawning of the day. Because it shut not up the doors of my mother's womb, nor hid sorrow from mine eyes. Why died I not from the womb? Why did I not give up the ghost when I came out of the belly? Why did the knees prevent me? Or why the breasts that I should suck? For now should I have lain still and been quiet. I should have slept. Then had I been at rest with kings and counselors of the earth, which built desolate places for themselves, or with princes that had gold who filled their houses with silver, or as in hidden untimely birth I had not been, as infants which never saw light. There the wicked cease from troubling, and there the weary be at rest. There the prisoners rest together, they never saw light. There the wicked cease from

and whom God hath hedged in. For my sighing cometh before I eat, and my roarings are poured out like the waters. For the thing which I greatly feared is come upon me, and that which I was afraid of is come unto me. I was not in safety, neither had I rest, neither was I quiet, yet trouble came. Chapter 4. Then Eliphaz the Temanite answered and said, If we essay to commune with thee, wilt thou be grieved? But who can withhold himself from speaking? Behold, thou hast instructed many, and thou hast strengthened the weak hands. Thy words have upholden him that was falling, and thou hast strengthened the feeble knees. But now it has come upon thee, and thou faintest. It toucheth thee, and thou art troubled. Is not this thy fear, thy confidence, thy hope, and the uprightness of thy ways? Remember, I pray thee, whoever perished being innocent, or where were the righteous cut off? Even as I have seen, they that plow iniquity and sow wickedness reap the same. By the blast of God they perish, and by the breath of his nostrils are they consumed. The roaring of the lion and the voice of the fierce lion and the teeth of the young lions are broken. The old lion perisheth for lack of prey, and the stout lion's whelps are scattered abroad. Now a thing was secretly brought to me, and mine ear received a little thereof. In thoughts from the visions of the night, when deep sleep falleth on men, fear came upon me, and trembling, which made all my bones to shake. Then a spirit passed before my face. The hair of my flesh stood up. It stood still, but I could not discern the form thereof. An image was before mine eyes. There was silence, and I heard a voice saying, Shall mortal man be more just than God? Shall a man be more pure than his Maker? Behold, he put no trust in his servants, and his angels he charged with folly. How much less in them that dwell in houses of clay, whose foundation is in the dust, which are crushed before the moth? They are destroyed from morning to evening. They perish forever without any regarding it. Doth not their excellency which is in them go away? They die even without wisdom. Chapter 5. Call now, if there be any that will answer thee, and to which of the saints wilt thou turn? For wrath killeth the foolish man, and envy slayeth the silly one. I have seen the foolish taking root, but suddenly I cursed his habitation. His children are far from safety, and they are crushed in the gate, neither is there any to deliver them. Whose harvest the hungry eateth up, and taketh it even out of the thorns, and the robber swalloweth up their substance. Although affliction cometh not forth of the dust, neither doth trouble spring out of the ground. Yet man is born unto trouble as the sparks fly upward. I would seek unto God, and unto God would I commit my cause, which doeth great things and unsearchable, marvelous things without number, who giveth rain upon the earth, and sendeth waters upon the fields, to set up on high those that be low, that those which mourn may be exalted to safety. He disappointeth the devices of the crafty, so that their hands cannot perform their enterprise. He taketh the wise in their own craftiness, and the counsel of the froward is carried headlong. They meet with darkness in the daytime, and grope in the noonday as in the night. But he saveth the poor from the sword, from their mouth, and from the hand of the mighty. So the poor hath hope, and iniquity stoppeth her mouth. Behold, happy is the man whom God correcteth. Therefore despise not thou the chastening of the Almighty. For he maketh sore, and bindeth up. He woundeth, and his hands make whole. He shall deliver thee in 6 troubles, yea, in 7 there shall no evil touch thee. In famine he shall redeem thee from death, and in war from the power of the sword. Thou shalt be hid from the scourge of the tongue, neither shalt thou be afraid of destruction when it cometh. At destruction and famine thou shalt laugh, neither shalt thou be afraid of the beasts of the earth, for thou shalt

0: be in league with the stones of the field, and the beasts of the field shall be at peace with thee. And thou shalt know that thy tabernacle shall be in peace, and thou shalt visit thy habitation, and shalt not sin. Thou shalt know also that thy seed shall be great, and thine offspring as the grass of the earth. Thou shalt come to thy grave in a full age, like as a shock of corn cometh in his season. Lo, this, we have searched it, so it is. Hear it, and know thou it for thy good.
1: 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And that's our daily Bible reading. The daily Bible reading is a feature of the Bible Broadcasting Network. 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

When you see a film or read a book about the future, have you noticed how many times it's a future that's bleak and dark? We're going to blow up this Earth, and we'll have to go live on Mars, on a red planet, dry and hard to grow things. You know, is that really our future? Has God just walked away, or is he still working in our world? Yeah, the Creator is still very much involved in our world. And while we should be good stewards, he's still the one holding things together. Hear more about creation and the Creator coming up on Answers with Ken Ham at 30 minutes past the hour.

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1: I think God has brought BBN to me because he has shown me that there's a brighter side of the world than just listening to all that music out there that people create that doesn't ever speak the word of God. 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I want to thank my grandma for showing me this program because she brought it to me and she loves the Lord.
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Thanks for coming along on this Wednesday, and thanks for singing. John Wesley said, above all, sing spiritually. Have an eye to God in every word you sing. Aim at pleasing Him more than yourself or any other creature. In order to do this, attend strictly to the sense of what you sing, and see that your heart is not carried away with the sound, but offered to God continually. So shall your singing be such as the Lord will approve here, and reward you when He cometh in the clouds of heaven.

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1: How do you combat frustration? Or must you just learn to live with it? Like dandelions in your grass, dandruff in your hair, and wrinkles in your face? No. There are some things you can do to eliminate frustration and make your life less complicated. Jot them down on paper. Go to our website and download these guidelines. You can fight back. Guideline number one, consult with God before you make your plan. It's here we often fail. Ignoring Him, we formulate our plan, then we ask Him to bless it, or call on Him to bail us out when we're in trouble, instead of saying, Lord, what do you want? Is what I have in mind in sync with your will and purpose for my life? During the conquest of Canaan, the Gibeonites deceived Joshua, taking moldy bread and wearing old threadbare clothes, saying they had come a long way and wanted to make a treaty with Israel. They lied. They were deceivers. But Joshua fell for it. Their failure, says Joshua 9:14, came because Joshua and his associates did not inquire of the Lord. In other words, they didn't ask God for wisdom or pray about making a treaty. The moral? There are plenty of people and situations which will deceive you unless God opens your eyes and gives you discernment. So let your strategy be born from times of quiet prayer and meditation. Guideline number two. Realize Murphy's Law is as exacting as the laws of thermodynamics. Remember, simply put, Murphy's Law is that if something can go wrong, it will. That's a given. So to eliminate the frustration of Murphy's Law, you need to learn to plan ahead. Have a contingency plan, so that if plan A doesn't work, you have plan B, which will get you where you want to go a different way. Arctic expeditions, space exploration, or getting to grandmother's on a day when traffic is bad will succeed only if you have plan B, and perhaps plan C or D as well. Avoid the frustration of getting caught in traffic by leaving early enough to cope with unavoidable traffic. Time for a cup of coffee at your destination is better than having to call and say, "Hey, I'm really sorry, but I can't get there. I'm stuck in traffic." Guideline number three, don't expect to walk on water. Some of our frustrations are the result of attempting the impossible. Be realistic. It is better to have goals that you can achieve than to have them so lofty they are unrealistic, then you're always frustrated, never achieving your expectations. Guideline number four, to avoid frustration, act without reacting. Okay, you get a negative response. Do you fight, do you walk away, or do you come back with a new approach? Okay, you can't climb the mountain, but you can tunnel through or go around, but don't quit. Guideline number five, fix it or forget it. If your car is a source of frustration, at some point it is better to park it and walk, get a new one, or buy a bicycle, rather than just frustrate. Unfortunately, this doesn't apply to people. You can't trade in your brother-in-law for a new model. If you can't fix it, ask God for the grace to love it like it is. Guideline number six, simplify, simplify, simplify. When I was struggling with a computer, my dad said, "Wouldn't it be better to just get a good electric typewriter?" You see, simplifying can solve some frustrations. Guideline number seven, refuse to let it get to you. You can put up a barrier that says this far and no further.
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1: I want to do something. I must do something. For all those men and women who don't know my Savior, we can right now, tonight, pledge ourselves to pray for those who do preach the word. If we have faith, faith even the size of a mustard seed,
2: He will hear our prayers, and we will have a ministry.
1: The size of a mustard seed. But at least it will be something. But that's it.
2: What?
1: The order of the mustard seed.
2: What?
1: All this pomp and nobility and traditional orders. We'll have our own. A Christian order.
2: The order of the mustard seed.
1: Knights of the order of the mustard seed. The true nobility.
0: Hear the story of Nicholas Ludwig Zinzendorf, Count of the Order of the Mustard Seed, on Stories of Great Christians.
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0: Ahoy there, boys and girls. Welcome aboard. I'm the skipper of the old adventure ship, and my name is Captain Chesterpeake.
1: And I'm Sparkle, your club secretary. Oh, and I'm also the captain's left-handed assistant.
0: All right. Well, Miss Secretary, I'm sure we're in for another rip-roaring and inspiring BBN's Captain's Club. Why, the clubbers are just piling aboard.
1: My, I've never seen such an exciting group of boys and girls. Captain, before we get into our real club time, may I share another one of those tidbits about Only in America?
0: Oh, sure, but make it snappy.
1: Well, here it is. Only in America do people order double cheeseburgers, large fries, and a Diet Coke.
0: And a Diet Coke. How about that? Oh, me, oh, my. You know, that is so true, sorry to say.
2: Ahoy, Captain. All clubbers are aboard.
0: Aye, aye, Boatswain. Miss Sparkle, our engineering report, please.
1: Captain, Mr. Joey reports, engineering all secure and ready for sea. Now, if you use up all my steam, it's okay by me.
0: Oh, yes, a good report. Sparkle, we need a signal for getting underway.
1: A signal it is, Skipper. One of them coming up.
0: Well, clubbers, were underway and headed into the Sea of Adventure.
1: Oh, and it's time to catch up with the Sugar Creek gang and find out about this suspect what they've seen with Otto Watermelon Collins. That was down by the spring. Well, here's Bill Collins, the spokesperson for the boys, with Episode 8 of the Watermelon Mystery at Sugar Creek.
3: By the moonlight, I was focusing my vision in his direction. The man, or extra-large boy, whichever he was, had left the spring and was on his way back to the boat. For a split second, we lost sight of him in the shadows, and then we saw him again with his back to us at the boat, and we heard the painter being unwrapped from the tree. In only a few more seconds, the boat was gliding out into the creek, but only a few feet, for right away the oarsman steered it toward the shore, and it became only a dim outline of the shadow of the trees that grew along the steep incline. Poetry said, "Well, it wasn't any of our gang, anyway. Look." I had already seen first the flash of a match or a cigarette lighter, and then a reddish glow in the dark, and I knew somebody was smoking a cigarette or cigar. That's how we knew for sure it wasn't any of the gang. I said to Poetry, "I'd like to get my hands on him for just 1 minute. Both hands, 20 times in fast succession. You wouldn't strike a woman or a girl, would you?" "What? Who said it was a woman or a girl? He had on a pair of trousers, didn't he?" "Girls wear slacks, don't they? And lots of girls smoke, too." "Yeah, and shouldn't." We crept from our hiding place and scrambled down to where the boat had been beached and looked to be sure the oarsman or woman was out of sight. And then we slipped through the fence to look into the cement pool to see the melon and also to look around for the wad of paper I had tossed away when I'd been there before. It was an interesting minute, or 3 minutes, because that's all the time it took to discover something very important. Very important. Did you ever have a flashlight beam strike you full in the face and blind you for a few seconds? Well, the white light from the match or cigarette lighter and the reddish glow from the cigarette or cigar 50 yards down the shore sort of blinded me, not my eyes, but my mind. I couldn't think straight for a minute. It was Poetry's suggestion, though, that the thief might be a woman or a girl that really confused me. I guess all the time I had had it in the back of my mind that the thief was Bob Till, but what if the person in the boat was a girl? No wonder I couldn't think. It was the perfume that set my mind whirling. We noticed it the very second we had crawled through the fence. It was so strong it made the whole place smell as if somebody had upset the perfume counter at the Sugar Creek Dime Store and half the bottles and cologne and fancy perfumes had been broken. If Dragonfly had been with us, he'd have sneezed and sneezed because he's allergic to almost every kind of perfume. Well, that was our chance to make a quick search for the wad of wax paper, which is what we had come there for in the first place. I remember just about where I'd tossed it, and in only a few seconds, Poetry said, "Hey, here it is. Here's our clue." His excitement about the thing and his being so sure had built up my mind to

0: also. Smell it. Boy, oh boy, there was really a perfume odor around the place now. And all of a sudden, from the crest of the hill, I heard a rustling of last year's dry leaves. And then I saw a flashlight leading the way and a spindle-legged barefoot boy in red-striped pajamas coming down the incline to the spring. Imagine that! Dragonfly in his nightclothes. What on earth? Poetry and I slipped behind an undergrowth of small elms where we couldn't be seen and listened and watched as Dragonfly came all the way down. He went straight to the cement pool, shined his flashlight inside, and then his hands began to work fast like he was in a big hurry and also like he was scared and wanted to do what he was doing and get it over quick. He certainly was nervous, and he seemed to be having trouble getting what he wanted to be done. Portrait's face was close to mine, and I decided I could whisper into his ear, and only he would hear me, so I said, "Look, he's got a knife. He's going to plug the melon. Portrait jammed his elbow into my ribs so hard it made me grunt out loud. Dragonfly jumped like he was shot, dropped his knife into the spring, started to straighten up, lost his balance, staggered in several directions, and then kerwhammity, swish, splash, into the water he went, just like I myself had done an hour or so ago. And there he was, like I myself had been, a very wet boy in some very wet, very cold water, struggling to get onto his feet and out of the pool and sneezing and sputtering because he'd probably gotten some of the water in his mouth or nose and maybe even to his lungs. Now what should we do? We didn't have time to decide, because right that second there was a sound of running steps at the top of the incline. Two shadowy figures with flashlights came flying down that leaf-strewn path, and somebody's voice that was as plain as day said, "We've got you, you little rascal!" And those two girls swooped down upon Dragonfly, seized him by the collar, started dunking him in the pool of very cold water, dunking and splashing water over him and saying, "Take that, and that, and that! We knew if we waited here, you'd be back!" Then, all of a sudden, there was a hullabaloo of other girls' voices at the top of the incline, and a shower of flashlights and excited words came tumbling down with them. It seemed like there must have been a half a dozen girls or more, only there probably weren't. Like a herd of stampeding calves, all of them swarmed around our little half-scared-to-death Dragonfly, who was shivering and probably wondering what on earth. They were pulling him this way and that, as if they'd tear him to pieces. Things like those I was seeing and hearing that minute just didn't happen. Yet they were happening, and to one of the greatest little guys who ever sneezed in hay fever season, our very own Dragonfly himself. He didn't know what he had done or why, but seemed like anybody with that many people swarming all over him like a colony of angry bumblebees ought to have somebody to stand up for him. If it had been a gang of boys beating up on that innocent little spindle-legged guy, I probably would have made a head-first dive, football-style, into the thick of them, bowled half a dozen of them over into the cement pool, and then I'd have turned loose my two double-up experienced fists on them, and Portrait would have come tumbling after. But what do you do when your pal is being torn to pieces by a pack of helpless girls? Right that minute, though, while they were dunking Dragonfly in the spring and shoving him around and calling him names, it didn't seem like girls were such helpless creatures. Certainly it was Dragonfly who needed the protection from harm and danger. I decided to use my mind and my voice instead of my muscles. I remembered that when I myself had been the striped cowboy riding a watermelon, I had scattered them in all directions by letting loose a series of wild loon calls, which sounded like a woman screaming or a wildcat with a trembling voice trying to scare the wits out of its prey. So, while I was still crouched in the shadows, behind Poetry, I lifted my face to the sky and let loose six or seven blood-curdling, long-toned, high-voiced, trembling cries, making the loon call, the screech owl screech, and a wolf's howl over and over again. Poetry, catching on to my idea, joined in with a series of sounds like a young rooster learning to crow, a guinea hen's scrawny neck squawking, screaming song, and that made me decide to bark like a dog and also to let out half a dozen long-toned, high-pitched, wailing bawls like Circus's dad's hound. We probably sounded like the midway of a county fair gone crazy, especially when all of a sudden Poetry, who could imitate almost any farm noise there is, started in bawling like a calf, and I went back to the loon call and a screech owl screech, and then we began shaking the elm saplings we were under. Well, things happened pretty fast after that, and the noise got even worse, because all mixed up with Dragonfly sneezing and Poetry's and my eardrum-splitting noises were the different pitched screams of the girls. All of a sudden, there was a flurry of slacks and running feet, and a flash of the girls were tumbling over each other on their way up the incline past the base of the leaning linden tree, and were gone. In my mind's eye, I was watching them making a helter-skelter dash for the pawpaw bushes and their tents. And that's how we practically saved Dragonfly's life, that very first night of this story, which is only the beginning, and which made the mystery we were trying to solve seem more mysterious than ever.
1: Oh me, oh my, with dragonflies sneezing, bills and poetry's

0: eardrum-splitting noises, along with the girls screaming, sent the girls on their way back to their tents, which Bill said made the mystery they were trying to solve more mysterious. Well, more on our adventure, the Sugar Creek Gang and the Watermelon Mystery, on our next cruise.
1: Clubbers, it's time to open Riddles in the Middle. Mr. Captain, sir, are you all set for our first riddle?
0: Well, I'll give it my best.
1: All right, let's see how you do, sir. Here is number one riddle for today. What is a chicken's favorite vegetable?
0: What is a chicken's favorite vegetable?
1: Uh-huh.
0: Well, I don't know.
1: Take your time.
0: I don't think you count corn as being a vegetable for the chickens. Uh-huh. But I used to feed them a lot of corn. They'd like that.
1: Oh, is that right?
0: Uh-huh. Cracked corn, you know.
1: Oh, yes, sir. Uh-huh. Well, the answer I have, sir, as to what is a chicken's favorite vegetable, and I have the answer, eggplant.
0: Eggplant?
1: Oh, I get it. It's tricky. Yes, sir.
0: Eggplant.
1: Eggplant. And here is number two coming up. What did the porcupine say to the cactus when it backed into it?
0: Oh, this is one of my old favorites.
1: Uh-huh.
0: What did the porcupine say to the cactus when it backed into it?
1: Yes, sir.
0: It said, "Is that you, Mother?"
1: Oh, poor little porcupine. Well, here's number three, sir. How can you say rabbit without saying the letter R?
0: Oh, boy, I like this one, too.
1: Uh-oh, take your time, sir.
0: That's okay. I know the
1: take
0: answer.
1: Take your time.
0: My remember kicked right in on that one.
1: All right.
0: Brought it right up. I've got it right out front here.
1: Let's get it out here, sir.
0: Uh-huh. How can you say rabbit without saying the letter R?
1: That's the one, sir.
0: All you have to do is say bunny.
1: Oh, a bunny.
0: Uh-huh.
1: Don't say rabbit, though, just bunny.
0: Bunny,
1: and
0: right.
1: Number four, here it comes. Why should you not tell secrets when a clock is around?
0: Oh, my. Let me see. I don't think
1: take your time, sir.
0: I know that one.
1: Not rushing you at all.
0: Have we had this one before?
1: Well, not more than a couple of hundred times over the years.
0: Oh, but I don't remember it at all.
1: Uh-huh.
0: My, Sparkle, where'd you get this riddle?
1: Well, it's an old-timer, sir.
0: Oh, my. Why shouldn't you tell secrets when a clock is around?
1: See, it's an old-timer.
0: Is that something to do with the round?
1: Well, I'll tell you what. I'll just give you the answer that I have. Is that right? Why shouldn't you tell secrets when a clock is around? Well, because time will tell.
0: Time will tell.
1: Well, Skipper, well, you did correctly answer three out of four riddles.
2: Boys and girls, I'm the ship's communications officer, and we invite you to take part in our club Bible quiz. I'll ask the quiz question, and our club secretary, Sparkle, will again check her rememberer for the answer. See if you can get the answer before she does.
1: Oh, Mr. Communications Officer, are you sort of ganging up on me?
2: Oh, no. We're just encouraging the clubbers to take part in the quiz.
1: Oh, that's different. Well, I guess I am ready for the quiz question, sir.
2: Very well. Here's the question. What was Ham and Shem's brother's name?
1: Oh, Ham and Shem's brother's name. The sons of Noah. Let's see. The brother's name of Ham and Shem. His name was Japheth.
2: Japheth is correct. Clubbers, did you have the right answer? Our quiz answer is found in the book of Genesis, chapter 5, and verse 32. Well, that's our club Bible quiz for today.
0: And Sparkle, you handled that answer with speed and a lot of confidence.
1: Oh, I'm sure glad the communications officer is asking me Bible questions that I know the answers to.
0: And I'm sure you do.
1: Well, you know what, Captain?
0: What's that?
1: I'm sure looking forward to Uncle Charlie's story today.
0: Why, is it a special one?
1: Well, sir, I think all of Uncle Charlie's stories are very special. Well, let's hurry it up and let Uncle Charlie take over club time. I'm sure we're going

0: learn a lot.
1: And I'm sure you're right. Boys and girls, give a listen as we turn club time over to him.
2: Our story today is a bit shorter than usual, and so we're going to have two good songs to listen to first. Here's a little guy to say some willing words I'll be glad to. Listen.

0: Now that we've had all that good music, I know you're ready for the story. It's called At Hilltop Farm. Pete stood in the garden behind the house at Hilltop Farm, leaning on the rake. He was watching his dad plow the ground for spring planting. The plow cut deep into the black soil, turning it over into long, even furrows. The fishing worms wiggled and scrambled around. Pete could just see them dancing on the end of a fishing hook. It was a warm, almost hot spring day, and Pete just knew the fish in Silver Creek would have their mouths open, hungry for a juicy worm. And then, like an alarm clock going off, he heard his dad's voice.
1: If the rake handle should break with all your weight on it, Pete, you might fall down and break your neck.
2: I was just resting for a minute.
3: I want you to put the rake in the tool shed, son. Then go get your long cane fishing pole and go down to Silver Creek with some of your pals. I want you to fish for a while and wait in the creek until you get over this terrible case of spring fever. And don't come back until you've caught every fish that'll bite.
2: Honest, Dad? You mean it?
3: Sure I do. I was a boy once

0: too, you know. You've worked hard this morning, and you deserve a break. A fella's supposed to have some fun on Saturday.
1: Oh, right. Maybe Jerry Fisher can go with me. I'll call and ask him.
0: Good idea. After all, if a boy with a name like Fisher can't catch fish, who can?
1: Yeah, right, Dad. Want to help me catch some worms before I go call him?
0: Sure, Pete. Hand me that can by the fence, will you? We'll put some worms in it for your fishing trip.
1: Okay. Here it is, Dad.
0: Thanks, Pete. Why don't I turn over some dirt and you catch the worms?
1: Okay. Wow, there's lots of them. Come here, Mr. Wiggle Worm. You're going fishing. Hey, Dad, isn't it great that God made so many fishing worms? Are they good for anything besides bait?
0: There's a big one, Pete. Between your toes. Get it. Sure. Worms are good for more than fishing bait. They help the earth breathe by burrowing through the ground and loosening the soil. The more they burrow, the finer the soil becomes.
1: And that's good for raising crops, right?
0: That's right. It's kind of like when mother sifts flour to make a cake. The finer the flour is sifted, the better the cake. And the more the soil is loosened and sifted by the worms, the better it is to grow things. So worms are useful little creatures. You see, God has a purpose for everything.
1: Yeah, and I'm glad one purpose for worms is to make fishing bait. I think I got enough now. I'll go call Jerry, okay?
0: Okay. Hey, and have some fun fishing.
1: Glad you could come fishing with me today. This is fun, Jerry.
2: Yeah, I can't believe how clear the water is today. Look, there's another fish nibbling at my bait. Go ahead, Mr. Fish. Have some dinner.
1: He's got it, Jerry. Pull him in.
2: Look at that. He's a nice big one.
1: Sure is. Hey, look. Look at that fish down there. He's really big. Come on, big guy. Take my bait.
2: He is big. Oh, there he goes, Pete.
1: Oh, no. Did you see what he did, Jerry? He left my bait and ate a little fish instead.
2: Maybe we should be using minnows for bait.
1: Maybe, but we've done all right with our worms. It's getting late, though. We probably should go. Yum, these fish are good. They're almost as much fun to eat as to catch. I'll sure be glad when school's over. Then I can stay home and go fishing every day.
0: Well, that might be overdoing it a little, don't you think?
3: Besides, you like school, don't you?
1: Yeah, except science. I just don't believe some of the things Mrs. Moore teaches. Like that we evolved from monkeys and that kind of stuff. Of course, she doesn't say monkeys. She says a lower form of life.
0: You know, I'm glad you're thinking about the things you're told, Pete, and not just blindly accepting them.
3: It's too bad, but I'm afraid that teachers can be wrong sometimes. Why, there was a time people were taught that the earth was flat, like the palm of my hand, and that if you went far enough, you'd fall off the edge.
1: Did they teach you that when you were a kid, Mom?
3: Oh, no, that was before my time. But people used to believe it.
1: But God made the world and us, and the stars, and even the worms, didn't he?
3: Yes, he sure did. Creation is no accident. Oh, you know, it's amazing to me that people who think about it can't see that there must be a God who planned it all. Everything has a purpose, Pete, and it all works together perfectly.
0: Take the sun, for instance. If it were too close to the earth, it'd be so hot that no plants or animals or men could live on the earth. If it were too far away, it'd be so cold that all life would freeze to death. God put it just the right distance from the earth to give us summer, fall, winter, and spring.
3: That's right. Everything is useful. Nothing is wasted. Why, for example, in the autumn, when the leaves fall from the trees, they rot and become fertilizer and nourish the tree, so it can grow bigger and more beautiful.
0: Yes, and as birds fly through the air from place to place, they carry seeds and drop them in various places so new plants and trees begin to grow.
3: And birds eat insects to keep them from becoming too many.
0: They eat worms, too. But the worms can get away from them when they crawl in the ground. We talked this morning about how they loosen the soil.
1: Oh, yeah. And down at the creek, we saw a big fish eat a little fish.
0: Yes. Sometimes big animals eat the little animals. But it all works out so that the balance is right, and the earth is kept in the order and system that God had planned.
1: Say, Dad, I've just thought of something. If God has a plan for worms and bugs and birds, He must have a plan for me, too.
0: He certainly has, son. There's a verse in Jeremiah that says, I know the plans I have for you, declares the Lord. Plans to prosper you and not to harm you. Plans to give you a hope and a future.
3: You know, now that you've accepted the Lord Jesus as your Savior, be sure to dedicate your life to Him each day, son. Tell Him that whatever His plan is for you, you mean to follow it as best you can.
1: I wonder how He'll lead

0: As I was listening to the singing just now, I thought of another song our choir did from Salty Kids and Company. Before I was born, God was watching from above. He paid close attention as I was formed with love. He knew just how special I'd turn out to be, 'cause God has a plan for my life. I just can't wait to see what's in store for me, for God has a plan for my life. And even though I'm much closer to the end of my life than the beginning, God still has a plan for me and for you as well.
1: Well, Clubbers, that's about it for BBN's Captain's Club. We've had a good cruise, haven't we?
2: Wouldn't I be very, very extra carefully as you leave the ship, and by all means plan to be aboard on our next cruise to the exciting, adventuresome Sea of Adventure. Oh, we hope to see you then.
1: Clubbers, making Christians feel discouraged is the devil's work. Our job is to encourage Christians.
2: Bye-bye.
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Do you have some rules to live by? Well, could it be that some religious rules actually keep you from knowing God? Dr. Stephen Davey walks through several Sabbath confrontations where the leaders chose tradition over the Savior who was standing right in front of them. Jesus claimed equality with God the Father, and they wanted to kill him for it. Discover why the gospel invites you to rest in Christ alone, not in any rules or rituals. Join us in a few minutes, The Wisdom Journey with Dr. Stephen Davey. Hi, my name is Mike. Good to have you with us as we continue the journey today with you.

0: Welcome to the Wisdom Journey with Stephen Davey. The religious leaders watched Jesus heal a man who was an invalid for 38 years. Their response wasn't wonder. It wasn't worship. It was outrage because he did it on the Sabbath. Today, Stephen shows us what happens when people choose their rules over their Redeemer. And he shows us the stunning claims Jesus made about himself that left the Pharisees, or us, with no room to misunderstand.
1: At this point in our wisdom journey through the Gospels, Jesus has been ministering for about 1 year. The news about Jesus has spread like wildfire, but let me tell you, as his popularity has been growing, so is the jealousy of the Jewish leaders against him. Well, at this time here in John chapter 5, Jesus and his disciples have gone to celebrate a festival there in Jerusalem. The Lord goes over to Bethesda. There's a natural pool of water there surrounded by a covered colonnade. Verse 3 describes this scene. Near this pool lay a multitude of invalids, blind, lame, and paralyzed. Now, some translations put verse 4 as a footnote stating that people would wait for the moving of the water. This was actually a superstition that the pool was stirred periodically by some invisible spirit being, some angel, and the first person to get into the moving water would be cured. Well, you might notice in the text that Jesus completely ignores that superstition. He doesn't validate it. He simply walks up to the man who's been an invalid for 38 years, and he speaks to him here in verse 6. "Do you want to be healed?" The sick man answered, "Sir, I have no one to put me into the pool when the water is stirred up, and while I'm going down, another steps down before me." Well, Jesus ignores all of that and simply says, "Get up, take up your bed, and walk." And at once the man was healed, and he took up his bed and walked. Now, this miracle takes place on the Sabbath, and when you know it, some Jewish leaders are going to show up. They've heard the commotion. They see this healed man, whom they all knew had been lying out there all those years. He's now walking and carrying his little mat on his shoulder. Well, they stop him, demand to know who healed him, and who told him he could carry his mat on the Sabbath day? Well, the man hadn't caught Jesus' name, so he can't answer them. Now, verse 14 tells us that Jesus, a little later on, crosses paths with him in the temple area. And so now this man knows who the miracle healer is. We're told here in verse 15, the man went away and told the Jews that it was Jesus who had healed him. Now, verse 16 tells us the Jewish leaders begin persecuting Jesus because he was doing these things on the Sabbath. Never mind this stunning miracle. Well, Jesus only adds fuel to the fire by telling them here in verse 17, "My Father is working until now, and I am working." In other words, you know, you religious fellows ought to know that only God can heal like this. Well, he's my Father. And he and I are on the same page. We're working together. The next verse explains this was why the Jews were seeking all the more to kill him. Because not only was he breaking the Sabbath, get this here, he was even calling God his Father, making himself equal with God. Listen, anybody who says Jesus never claimed to be deity, never claimed to be anything more than a prophet, well, they haven't been reading the Bible. These leaders wanted to kill Jesus for that very reason. He was claiming equality with God, the Father. And in case they didn't hear him correctly, well, Jesus keeps talking here in verse 21 and says, "For as the Father raises the dead and gives them life, so also the Son gives life to whom he will." Jesus now claims equality in power with God the Father. He says here in verse 22, "The Father has given all judgment to the Son." Wow, these are stupendous claims of deity. And one day, beloved, the world of unbelievers, according to what Jesus just said, will be judged by none other than God the Son. Jesus himself. So here he claims equality in position, authority, with God the Father. Now Jesus goes on to claim equality in receiving praise with the Father. Here in verse 23, Jesus says that all judgment has been given the Son so that all may honor the Son just as they honor the Father. Whoever does not honor the Son does not honor the Father who sent him. Now you can't possibly miss these claims. The claim that Jesus is equal in power, position, and praise with God the Father. Well, with this, Jesus continues to speak, and he backs up his claims with witnesses. Here in verse 33, he cites the prophet John the Baptist, who said that Jesus was able to forgive sin. Secondly, here in verses 36 and 37, the Lord adds the witness of God the Father, whose voice was heard at Jesus' baptism, saying, "This is my beloved Son, with whom I am well pleased." And third, now, Jesus adds Moses as a witness. He says here in verse 46, "If you believed Moses, you would believe me, for he wrote of me." In other words, the law and the prophets, the writings of Moses, whom they revered, all pointed to Jesus, the Redeemer. The trouble is these Jewish leaders, well, they'd rather have their rules and their regulations a lot more than they'd ever want a Redeemer. Now, Mark picks up the narrative here back in chapter 2, and at verse 23, he takes us to the very next Sabbath day event. Now, this time the Jewish leaders object to Jesus' disciples picking and eating grain as they walk along on the Sabbath. Here in verse 25, Jesus points out that even David and his men ate the loaves of bread from the tabernacle in order to survive when they were on the run from King Saul. The Sabbath law wasn't meant to deprive people of what was necessary. Jesus sort of sums it all up here in verse 27 when he says, "The Sabbath was made for man, not man for the Sabbath. So the Son of Man is Lord even of the Sabbath." So Jesus is clearly saying that the Sabbath law was for the benefit of people, to give them a day of rest, to focus on worship. But Jesus is the Lord of the Sabbath. And what that means is that Jesus has the authority to determine how the Sabbath regulations are to be applied. Now, let me say here, in the New Testament dispensation of grace, our Sabbath rest has been fulfilled in Jesus, the risen Savior. And that's why we worship on Sunday. Frankly, you can worship any day, any hour of the day that you want, because we have found rest in Jesus. Now, with that, another Sabbath event is going to take place. Mark chapter 3 tells us that a man in the synagogue has a withered hand. The religious leaders are sitting there on the front row. Jesus just sort of puts it out there, and he asks them here in verse 4, "Is it lawful on the Sabbath to do good or to do harm?" Well, of course, they're silent. So he continues here in verse 5, "Jesus looked around them with anger, grieved at their hardness of heart, and said to the man, 'Stretch out your hand.' He stretched it out, and his hand was restored." Well, with that, the Pharisees get up out of their seats and march out. They are furious. They know they've just been put in their place. And they begin, verse 6 says, plotting how to destroy him. Well, Jesus, however, doesn't slow down one bit. Matthew and Mark give us the summary of the days and weeks that follow as Jesus continues demonstrating his divine power, claiming divine praise. So what does all this contention between Jews and the Jewish leaders and Jesus mean for us today? Well, it gives us an illustration of the bondage of man-made religion. These leaders are sincere, but they're actually bound by religious ceremony, man-made rules and traditions that have absolutely no connection with Scripture. During these days here in the Gospels, and even to this day, Religion can get stuck in rituals and rules that make people feel better than other people, but they never address the issues of the heart. Maybe you're holding on to something today because, well, that's just the way you were raised. Or maybe that's how your spiritual leaders demanded that you live. And frankly, if you're honest, you know it's just a list of rules. There's no relationship to the Bible with those rules or regulations or traditions. There's no connection to the Redeemer. Let me invite you to go out there and take some of those sacred cows and barbecue them. You know, have a celebration with some good barbecue. The gospel, beloved, invites you to trust Christ alone, to rest in Christ, to enjoy the freedom that you have, the forgiveness you have, the fulfillment you have in Him. The gospel invites you to rest in Christ alone. Well, we're out of time for today. Until next time, beloved, may the grace of the Lord Jesus Christ and the love of God and the fellowship of the Holy Spirit be with you all. Amen.
0: That was Stephen Davey on the Wisdom Journey. The gospel is an invitation to rest in Christ alone, not in rituals, not in rules, in Him. That kind of teaching is worth passing along. And one of the easiest ways to do that is through social media. This ministry is on Facebook, Instagram, and YouTube. And when you follow us, you get the daily teaching right in your feed. You stay connected through the week. But here's what's even better. When a lesson speaks to you, share it. One click sends it to a friend, a family member, someone who's been asking hard questions about their faith. You don't need to say much. Just share what helped you. God has a way of using that simple act to reach someone who would never have gone looking on their own. Find us on Facebook, Instagram, and YouTube. Follow along. And when something connects, don't just keep it to yourself. We'll see you next time on the Wisdom Journey.

We still have several more chapters in the story of Count Zinzendorf on Stories of Great Christians. We'll end on the 25th of June and then start looking at the life of George Truett on the 26th. Join us for Stories of Great Christians, Monday through Friday here on BBN. 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Guide me, O thou great

0: Declaring the truth of God's grace, this is BBN.
1: So, Peter, another board here. We'll have a sturdy door for the Count's study.
2: And the Count will have himself a cozy box to hide in. Yes, Christian David, the Count will be very safe and protected in his study.
1: A box? That's a curious thing to say.
2: My brother, over in the West Indies, has his box, too. Another kind of box. A coffin.
1: We're all sorry your brother died, Peter. But it wasn't the Count's fault.
2: Wasn't it? It was his vision that sent my brother as a missionary to the heathen.
1: Your brother went because he was called. What are you saying, Peter?
2: What everybody here at the Ronneberg is saying. Count Zinzendorf won't go where he sends others. 15 missionaries are dead already of tropical fever. And he keeps sending them off while we build him a safe little box.
1: Oh, that's the talk. Well, listen to this. The Count is going himself.
2: What? Where?
1: To the West Indies. That's right. Now, go tell all your complaining friends. The Count's taking Herr Weber with him, and he's going to visit the tropics for himself. Lay the door on its side, Peter. I'll finish it myself.
3: We greet our friends everywhere with Chapter 24 of The Count of the Mustard Seed. The story of Count Nicholas Ludwig Zinzendorf. 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
4: Dear elders and helpers, greetings to you there at Castle Ronneberg. My prayers are with you as I sit in my ship's cabin waiting to cross the great Atlantic. Even before we lift anchor, dear friends, I face the fact, frankly, that I may never return to you again. There are dangers in ocean crossings. There are dangers of tropical disease. But God goes with me. Now, God, I mean every word of that letter. My life is in your hands, and so is my stomach. Thou knowest I am a good deal more afraid of being seasick than I am of drowning. Before we lift anchor, I plead with thee, keep the crossing smooth.

0: Well, Faber, here it is. After all these weeks of nothing but ocean, land again.
1: Now, the captain said this was the smoothest winter crossings he's ever sailed.
0: That does not surprise me.
1: What's the explanation?
0: The explanation, Faber? Just this. There is a very wise and personal God who is concerned with human beings as well as great eras of the world history.
1: It certainly doesn't look much like England or even Holland, does it?
0: Why should it? This is the West Indies, Faber. The tropics.
1: I couldn't have lasted much longer without solid ground under my feet.
0: Well, this dock does not look very solid. It is odd, Faber. I don't see our friends here.
1: See that fellow over there? He looks like an official of some sort.
0: All right. Come along, Faber. Sir, may I introduce myself? Count Nicholas Zinzendorf, just arrived from the continent.
2: All the trunks are at the far end of the docks. Everybody waits his turn. No special privileges to...
0: You don't understand. My friend and I, and this is Herr George Faber, we expect you to meet some friends here at the docks. We thought you could direct us to their home.
2: I'll try. Names?
0: Herr Martin and Herr Freundlich.
2: German?
0: Yes, sir.
2: Missionaries?
0: That is right. If you could tell us where the mission house is...
2: That won't do you any good. Only way you can find your friends is to go where I send you. See that path there?
0: Mm-hmm.
2: Walk as far as you can go. You'll be out of the town. Turn left, past some shacks, a lot of children playing around them. Keep on till you find a frame building in the middle of a big field.
0: I do not understand. Is this a hospital, sir?
2: Hospital? No, it's not a hospital. You'll find your missionary friends in the St. Thomas jail.
3: But, Count, I tell you, they had no right to lock us up in this filthy hole.
0: Now, just relax a little, Herr Freundlich, and tell me exactly what happened.
3: But it began with the Dutch pastor.
0: The man named Bohr?
3: That's the one. When I think of all the jealousy and evil covering just one human skeleton...
0: What did Bohm do?
3: I'm telling you. For months, we'd been winning converts. And when they accepted Christ, we baptized them. And when they were baptized, they became a member of our church. But Bohm began plotting against us. He said, so you steal my members, I labor here for years and raise my family on this miserable island, then you come along and take the fruit of my labors right out from under my nose. Well, I'll repay you, he said. Yes, I'll pay you back as you deserve. You're as bad as a common pig and even worse.
0: Now, that was just a threat, Freundlich. I'm sure this Dutchman was annoyed, but before you accuse anybody of plotting against you, you have to have facts.
3: Facts? I have the facts. Look at me. I'm here. That's a fact. I'm getting sick on the swill they throw in at me three times a day.
0: I still don't know what Bohm had to do with it. What happened next?
3: I'll tell you. One day the governor's aide came to my door. I was surprised, but always glad to talk a little about the affairs of the day.
2: Pastor Freundlich, you're required to come to the governor's court this afternoon. You're needed to give evidence in the case of theft against Joseph Rogers.
3: I can't testify in court. It's against my belief to take an oath.
2: On order from His Honor, the governor of the island, you must come to court. Pastor Jacob Bohm assures me that you have the evidence needed by the court.
3: Bohm, so that's it. Well, I won't be sworn, and that's final. It's against my religious convictions.
2: If you don't appear in court and take this oath and cooperate with this just trial, you will be heavily fined. Now, this is a warning.
3: Fine me, then. I don't have any money anyway.
2: For non-payment of your fine, there's only one penalty. Imprisonment. This is the order of the Court of St. Thomas.
0: So you didn't go to court? Well, Herr Freundlich, you were hardly diplomatic in your handling of the matter.
3: But I was right, wasn't I? I was right. That's the only important thing, isn't it?
0: I think the important thing is that you now find yourself in jail. And a trumped-up charge originated by a jealous man.
3: What I said from the beginning, I'm here on a principle. You can help, can't you? Count Zinzendorf, I'm frightened.
0: Of course you are. Well, I am here now.
3: Oh, thank God.
0: And I am not in jail. And I am not frightened either. There is only one thing to do, of course.
3: It'll take a while to outwit Bohm. He's clever. He's so clever.
0: I am not outwitting anybody. I am asking ordinary justice. As I see it, the only thing to do, Herr Freundlich, is to go directly to the governor of this island and be completely honest.
3: You must realize, Count Zinzendorf, that there are so many details of administration in this governorship.
0: I don't consider two men dying a slow death of neglect in your local jail a mere administrative detail, Governor. And I feel that certain friends of mine in Copenhagen would be quick to agree with me.
3: Oh, my good Count, I did not mean to imply. Oh, no, certainly not. I meant simply that there is always some paperwork involved in releasing prisoners, even the unfairly jailed ones. And this takes time.
0: 3 months? Perhaps the officials in Copenhagen should be aware that your job is too big for you to handle alone. Some assistance of some sort.
3: I'm sure we can expedite things. I agree with you wholeheartedly that this should never have happened.
0: It certainly should not. Governor, these are missionaries converting the slaves to Christianity here. Actually making them more useful citizens to benefit your entire island.
3: Of course they are. I'm sorry it escaped my attention and so happy that you arrived to point it out to me.
0: I am sure you are.
3: They will be released. Shall we say by 2 o'clock this afternoon? This will be sufficient?

0: Well, Faber, Freundlich, I don't believe we need to wait for Martin and the others. I think we can start our planning session right away.
1: Count, do you feel all right?
0: Well, yes. Why do you ask, Faber?
1: Your face is flushed. Don't you think so, Freundlich?
2: Pretty red.
0: I have been sitting in the sun. Are you two ready for business? Herr Freundlich, you and Martin have done a remarkable work on the island.
2: We've given everything we have.
0: Yes, in spite of your recent setback, you have accomplished great things. But Herr Faber and I feel that there are a few areas that can be improved.
2: Oh, I'm sure there are. What are they?
0: Organization, first of all. You see, we have divided the island into four districts. With the island divided into four, you could then assign missionaries and your new native Christians to each district. Like this.
1: Then you would be able to take the next step quite easily.
0: Faber means introducing some of Herrnhut's organization. Faber.
1: Yes, Count?
0: Will you take over the rest of this explanation? I am going inside.
2: You look sick.
1: You don't feel well, Count?
0: Bad headache. Came on suddenly. I'm all right. You carry on, Faber.
1: If you follow this outline, Freundlich, you'll see that we're thinking of setting up the Herrnhut choir system. You remember that that means small groups for Bible study and fellowship, and singing as well. Now, I've listed here elders, helpers, overseers, as a start.
0: Faber, when the others get here, you just continue right along. I'm going upstairs to lie down. I will not be down again this afternoon.

0: Count, the ship's entering the Thames from the Channel. We'll soon be at London. How are you feeling today?
1: Much better, Captain.
0: The mailboat came out to meet us.
1: Letters for me?
0: 3 or 4.
1: Thank you.
0: You know, I think you are looking stronger, Count. You've been a very sick man. You tried to do too much over there.
1: It was the climate. Tropics were never meant for Europeans.
0: That's what they all say. Blood's too thick.
1: Mine is very thin now. Malaria thins the blood, they tell me.
0: I wish there was something more we could do for you, sir.
1: You have been very helpful all the way across. These letters you just brought me will be better than any medicine. They are from home. Not had any word from my wife since I left Amsterdam.
0: Well, I'll just leave you, sir. I'll see that you get dinner at the usual hour.
1: Captain.
0: What is it, Count?
1: My daughter.
0: Count!
1: Little Anna Teresa. My 5-year-old. She's dead, Captain.
0: Oh, I'm sorry, sir. I'm very sorry.
1: Even before we sailed, while we were in the Amsterdam harbor. So all the time I was over there. Oh, no.
0: I don't know what to say, Count.
1: Neither do I, Captain. Neither do I. A man serves God all his days, risks his health. This is the 5th. 5 of my own children have died. I don't know what to say either, Captain. I don't know what to say, God.

And so we conclude Chapter 24 of The Count of the Mustard Seed, the story of Count Nicholas Ludwig Zinzendorf. This has been another in the series Stories of Great Christians, and comes to you from the Moody Bible Institute of Chicago.

what does it mean to repent? We read in Mark 1, after that John was put in prison, Jesus came into Galilee, preaching the gospel of the kingdom of God, and saying, "The time is fulfilled, and the kingdom of God is at hand. Repent ye, and believe the gospel." Well, repentance literally means a change of mind. In this case, a change of mind about Jesus. A change in attitude leads to a change in actions. Have you recognized that Jesus is Lord? Have you realized that religious activity or any other kind of activity can never be a substitute for repentance and faith in Jesus, receiving Him? You cannot earn His forgiveness, but you can receive it as a gift on this Wednesday. 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

0: Here's Rick Grubbs with Redeeming the Time.
1: Bill decided to wash his own sweatshirt, so he called out from the laundry room. "Honey, what setting on the washer do I use for my shirt?" "It depends," she replied. "What does it say on the shirt?" Bill yelled back, "State University." Obviously, Bill was severely challenged in the area of laundry skills, so perhaps he could have benefited from cleaning expert Don Aslett's ideas for saving time with laundry. He says, for example, wash things when they're dirty, not just because they've been used once or twice or because someone put them in the hamper. Bath towels don't have to be dumped into the washer daily. Remember, you're just drying, not cleaning yourself with them. If everyone has their towel, it can be used up to a week and still be sanitary. God wants you to have clean clothes, but He also wants you to keep a clean heart. If we can spend less time cleaning clothes, we'll have more time for spiritual cleansing, which is a much better way to redeem the time.
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1: If you're really looking for some answers in life and family and home and problems and conflict that you're facing day after day, and maybe you say, where do I find direction? Where does life really come together? I mean, where do I find this peace and this hope and this understanding and victory? And how do I put my life together, my family together, my wife, my children? How do I become the dad, the mom, the teenager, the adult? You know, how do I come together like I should? Well, you have to realize that you're not just a body. You're not just a human machine out there who's taking in food and consuming energy and doing exercise and getting involved in things. That's not who you really are. You see, the body is just that container for what the soul is all about. The real soul is the real you. And because you are a spiritual being, there's a body, soul, and spirit. As a spiritual being, there must be a spiritual meeting of your life and your destiny and your purpose for the real you. To find the spiritual part of life is to find the answer to eternal life. And to find that life in Jesus Christ, who is the only answer to it, that's where it all comes about. So the Bible talks about, John chapter 3 says, talks about the fact of being born again when Jesus talked to Nicodemus. That was just born of the flesh is flesh. That was just born of the spirit is spirit. Marvel not that I say unto you, you must be born again. And Nicodemus said, well, how can a man be born again? I mean, what are you talking about? Can he enter a second time into his mother's womb and be born again? Physically birth? And that was all Nicodemus could grasp. But you know what? Jesus made it very clear. That which is born of the spirit is something that God does. And the destiny of your soul forever is based on the fact of, do I know Jesus Christ as my Savior today? And if we can help you, call us at our 1-800-888-7077 during office hours. We'll be glad to talk to you.

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1: With SRN News, I'm Keith Peters in Washington. President Trump defended the memorandum of understanding reached by the U.S. and Iran at a press conference to close out the Group of Seven summit in France. President Trump says Iran knows the consequences for violating the agreement.
2: If they don't honor the agreement, or some things aren't even mentioned in the agreement, it's a memorandum of understanding, but we have an understanding of certain things without writing it. And if they don't honor that, we'll probably go back to bombing them until they honor it. You know, it's amazing what bombs can do.
1: The deal would also open the Strait of Hormuz toll-free for 2 months and affirm a commitment to Lebanon's territorial integrity in the face of Israel's invasion against Hezbollah. The Trump administration is locked in a battle against algae. Correspondent Ben Thomas has this report.
3: Chartreuse. It's a brilliant kind of greenish yellow.
4: But I knew they were trying to make it blue.
3: American flag blue was the goal of President Trump's $14 million renovation of the Lincoln Memorial reflecting pool. But Patrick Hicks of Florida says,
4: I think it's an impossible task, having a pool myself.
5: The water in this area is very high in phosphate.
3: And fellow pool owner Dana Pace says,
5: it is prone to algae bloom.
3: Teams of National Park Service employees and contractors have been deploying chemicals and ozone nanobubbles to keep the algae in check. Ben Thomas, Washington.
1: Tropical Storm Arthur is the first of the Atlantic season and threatens the southern United States with dangerous flash flooding. The National Hurricane Center announced the storm Wednesday and said Arthur would skirt over the Gulf Coast with heavy rain through Friday. On Wall Street,

0: The Dow down by 507 points. 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This is SRN News.
1: The good news memory verse for this week, Isaiah 40, verse 31. But they that wait upon the Lord shall renew their strength. They shall mount up with wings as eagles. They shall run and not be weary, and they shall walk and not faint. Isaiah 40, verse 31, our good news memory verse for this week.
2: Are you losing sleep because of money? Hey, this is Ryan Paul standing in for Chuck Bentley with My Money Life from Crown. The 2026 Money Mood Report indicates that 85% of Americans are worried about money. Consistent with previous years, it reveals that financial anxiety remains a significant issue for many people. Rising costs, high debt, and a lack of job security contribute to concerns. For some, money is a persistent issue. Nearly half of those surveyed admit to losing sleep due to financial stress. This is certainly not God's desire for His people. His word tells us not to worry about anything. So, here's my advice. Address the problem head on. Often we freeze and don't take corrective action. Biblical stewardship replaces financial fear with wisdom, intentionality, and trust in God's provision. The key is facing the issue and putting a plan in place. You'll experience relief from the fear, worry, or doubts that plague you. A plan can actually help prevent the problem you previously fretted over. 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Recognize that all worry is a fearful anticipation of the future. You and I can't control the future, but God has given us two practical steps to take when worry grips our thoughts. First, Jesus said to live one day at a time. 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Second, cast your cares upon the Lord. 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

0: Hi, I'd like to thank BBN for their teachings on the Bible. I find it very enriching. I find it very helpful to learn more and more about God's Word. 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

Hi, my name is Mike. Hey, has it been a difficult day? Well, why not join with us in a song of praise? John Newton said, "How sweet the name of Jesus sounds in a believer's ear. It soothes his sorrow."

0: Take a minute from your busy schedule and meditate with me over a great spiritual truth. Get all you can, and then can all you get, a businessman said recently. His philosophy is pretty much that of many Americans, some who even call themselves Christians. But Christ's philosophy is quite different. Jesus said in Matthew chapter 6, verses 19 and 20, "Lay not up for yourselves treasures on earth, but lay up for yourselves treasures in heaven." Then Jesus explained why in verse 21, "For where your treasure is, there will your heart be also." Where you put your treasure is so important. Jesus, knowing how selfish, stingy, and sinful mankind really is, warned us in verse 24 that no man can serve two masters. You will love one and hate the other. You cannot serve God and money. We must learn to control our money, or our money will control us. And the only way that we can control our money is to let God have control of it all. Not just the tithe or 10%, but all of our money. If we're to be good stewards or managers of our resources, as 1 Corinthians chapter 4 and verse 2 commands, then we must be faithful to give more and more of our money to God and lay up treasures in heaven, or consume it on our own selfish lusts and lose God's best. This is Bryant Nelson closing with a word from the Psalms. Selah, meditate on this.
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1: There are three words at the heart of today's message. Not a slogan, not a bumper sticker, but a declaration that has the power to reorient your entire life. God is love. It sounds so simple, but how do we wrap our minds around the love of God? Today on Insight for Living, Chuck Swindoll surveys the Bible, guiding us toward an understanding of divine love that's both theologically honest and deeply personal. Whatever you're carrying today, whatever you've done or left undone, this is for you. Chuck titled his message, The Love of God.
2: On your way toward the New Testament, stop off at Jeremiah chapter 31, verse 3. The Lord appeared to him from afar, saying, I have loved you with an everlasting love. Therefore, I have drawn you with loving kindness. We're getting close to unconditional here, aren't we? There are moments, I'm going to be real candid here and vulnerable. There are moments I'm sort of overwhelmed with the love of my wife for me. And she's been far more faithful to tell me about her love for me than I have to say it to her. It was a few weeks ago. It was a hot summer day, and her car had gotten dirty in the rainstorm, and the clouds had gone away, and sun had come. It was Saturday morning, and I thought, I need to get her car cleaned up for her. So I sat down in her car, and I could smell her perfume that lingered in her car. And in one of those unusual moments, I thought, man, I love this woman. So I got a little post-it, and I write on it, I love you. And I thought, okay, well, I can do better than that, you know. And so I'm going to write a little bigger so she won't miss it. And I wrote, I love you, and I underscore love. And then I thought, well, shoot, I'm going to fill the whole page. So I did, I love you, and I just filled the whole thing, and I stuck it on her dashboard. So I took the car to have it cleaned and forgot that I'd stuck it on a dashboard. And so, I mean, those people cleaning that car, boy, did they clean that car. I mean, it just, and they got back in it, and the guy who was giving me the keys at this little joint said, hey, nice note. What may not surprise you is about 3 weeks ago, about 3 weeks later, which was yesterday morning, I got in the car to do it again, and that note's still on the dashboard. Why? Because there's something about knowing you're loved that covers up everything else. It's an everlasting love. And he writes that love note to you in a dozen different ways. It's just, the world being what it is, we miss reading it. Because the culture teaches us that if things are going well, then that proves somebody loves us. With God, whether it is well or hard, whether it is life or death, whether you feel like it or deserve to hear it, or on the opposite extreme, you're the last one he ought to be saying it to, certainly in your neighborhood, it's still true. He loves you. It's a love so great that he put his son on a cross for us. You talk about love. John chapter 3. John chapter 3. Here it is. Verse 14, as Moses lifted up the serpent in the wilderness, even so must the Son of Man be lifted up, so that whoever believes will in him have eternal life. I'll watch closely. Imagine it. Imagine it, dads. Imagine it, mothers. God so loved the world that he gave his only begotten son. He gave his son. To whom? To the world. That whoever believes in him shall not perish, but have eternal life. How good is that? He so loved us that he knew there could never be a relationship as long as we operate on our own. I mean, look at our lives. You talk about a mess. You talk about baggage and garbage. We could know the secrets of the people in this room, there'd be scandals spread all over the city. And God knows all of the secrets. And he hasn't yet regretted putting his son on that cross for us. Why? Because it's the only way you could have a relationship. When you love someone, you want a relationship with them. He so loved the world. Are you part of the world? Last time I checked. If you wonder, do this. And if you feel air, you're part of the world. Okay? If you question that, do it at a mirror. If a mirror fogs over, you're part of the world, okay? You're alive. He so loved you. He didn't loan you his son. He didn't make a bargain that if you clean up your life, his son's death will help you out. He gave his son. He gave his son. You have a son? You have a daughter? Imagine that. I think I love people deeply until I think about that. Chances are good I wouldn't sacrifice my son or daughter for any of those people. God did it for all of us. He so loved you and me that he gave him. So that what? So that we will never perish, but on the other hand, have life like him, eternal kind of life. And I left out the most important part. Whoever believes in him. That's it. Don't have to clean up your life. You can't if you tried. You have to believe in him. That's called the gospel. That's good news. He died for you on a cross. And you believe in him, you have eternal life with God. And a whole new beginning starts from the inside out. And goodness knows we need help from the inside out. You say, but I'm not a follower of Jesus. How can I be sure of that? Listen to the words of another. He writes this, I recently overheard a talk show host attempting to give a caller an ego boost. God loves you for what you are. You must see yourself as something special. After all, you are special to God. But that misses the whole point, he writes. God does not love us for what we are. He loves us in spite of what we are. Now, there's a little hope. You don't have to measure up for him to say you're among those that are loved. It's because you can't measure up. That makes his love so special. You're not the one special. I'm not the one that's special. God is special. His son is special. It is only his love and his grace, this man writes, that gives our lives any significance at all. Maybe you're thinking it's a pretty harsh analysis to say there's nothing special about me. And in case that's your response, look at Romans chapter 3. And this is a good it's an autopsy. I'm just going to go ahead and say it. It's an autopsy of our inner being. It cuts down where no surgeon's scalpel can reach. And in case you need the reminder, look at what it says in verse 10 of Romans 3. As it is written, there's none righteous, not even one. There's none who understand. There's none who seeks for God. All have turned aside. Together they have become useless. There's none who does good. That means in our own flesh. Not even one. And now the autopsy, the throat, an open grave. With their tongues they keep deceiving. 14. Their mouths are full of cursing and bitterness. Their feet are swift to shed blood. Destruction and misery are in their paths. In the path of peace they have not known. There's no fear of God before their eyes. Now, I wanted that to be the black backdrop, the dark truth before you look at Romans 5:8. Look at this. In light of all of that, all of the things he has said about the throat, the tongue, the lips, the mouth, the feet, the path, all of them wrong direction, wrong motives, wrong actions. But look at verse 8 of Romans 5. God demonstrates his own love. There it is again. He demonstrates his love toward us in that while we were yet sinners, Christ died for us. That is the brilliant diamond that sits in the backdrop of Romans chapter 3. And it is resplendent in beauty. It stands in stark contrast to who we are and to how we respond in life and to, it's almost more than we can take in. We need to get our theology straight when it comes to our culture. No one is righteous. No one understands without divine assistance. No one seeks God voluntarily. No one turns toward him. We all in our nature turn away from him. And you'll always have that nature turning away from him. At the weak moments, you will find yourself doubting him and resisting his will. And yet he loves us, in spite of all the baggage and garbage we bring out of our culture and life before him. Well, I decided to do something very different, because I think some of you might remember it better if I do it this way. I want to read you a story, and then I want to read you a statement. And I want you to hear the story as if you're hearing it for the first time. So I'm not going to tell you where it is. I just want you to hear the story. And I want you to put yourself in the story. It's a story of a father's love on behalf of a son who didn't deserve it and had spurned it. But the father never walked away. Put yourself in the story. There was once a father who had two sons. The younger son said to his father, "Father, I want right now what's coming to me." So the father divided the property between them. It wasn't long before the younger son packed his bags and left for a distant country. There, undisciplined and dissipated, he wasted everything he had. After he had gone through all his money, there was a bad famine through that country, and he began to hurt. So he signed on with a citizen there who assigned him to his fields to slop the pigs. He was so hungry, he would have eaten the corn cobs in the pig slop, but no one would give him any. That brought him to his senses. He said, "All those farmhands working for my father sit down to three meals a day, and here I am starving to death. I'm going to go back to my father." I love that line. "I'm not going to go back to my home, to my neighborhood, to my room, to my friends, to my bed, to the place of comfort, where I can get a shower, get cleaned up. I'm going to go back to whom? My father." That's a father's love. Never dawns on him that he can't. I'm going to go back to my father. I'll say to him, Father, I've sinned against God and I've sinned before you and I don't deserve to be called your son. Take me as a hired hand. He got right up and went home to his father, says again. While he was still a long way off. You're the great old dad. Standing there waiting, realizing it's his boy. While he was a long way off, his father saw him, his heart pounding. He ran out, embraced him, and repeatedly kissed him. Is that good or what? Watch this happen now. The father, he's all over the boy. And this boy stinks. This boy's dirty. And he starts his speech. Father, I've sinned against God. I've sinned before you, and I don't deserve. Stop, said the dad. Father wasn't listening. He called to the servant, said, quick, bring a clean set of clothes and dress him. Put the family ring on his finger and sandals on his feet. Get that grain-fed heifer and we'll roast it. We're going to have a feast. We're going to have a wonderful time. My son is here, given up for dead and now alive, given up for lost and now found. And they began to have a wonderful time. And I'm crazy about that story. Because that's you and me in our worst moment. Feeling like we ought to run in the other direction, knowing we should go back to the one who made us. And what draws us to him is his love for us. Your love for us. And nothing can separate us from that love. Listen to the statement. With God on our side like this, how can we lose? If God didn't hesitate to put everything on the line for us, embracing our condition and exposing himself to the worst by sending his own son, is there anything else he wouldn't gladly and freely do for us? And who would dare tangle with God by messing with one of God's chosen? Who would even dare to point a finger? The one who died for us, who was raised to life for us, is in the presence of God at this moment, sticking up for us. Do you think anyone is going to be able to drive a wedge between us and Christ's love? There is no way. Not trouble, not hard times, not hatred, not hunger, not homelessness, not bullying threats, not backstabbing, not even the worst sins listed in the scriptures. None of this phases us because Jesus loves us. I'm absolutely convinced that nothing living or dead, angelic or demonic, today or tomorrow, high or low, thinkable or unthinkable, absolutely nothing can get between us and God's love because of the way Jesus, our Master, has embraced us. Amen? How marvelous! How wonderful is our Savior's love for us. We've sung it since little kids. Jesus loves me. What? This I know. Why? God, the Bible tells me so. All our lives. And here we are adults still doubting it. I have poured with passion myself into this message, and it's time for you to respond. Okay? If you really believe that God loves you, stand to your feet right now. Just stand there, okay? I'm going to have to hold you back right now. If you're sitting in a wheelchair and you can't stand, lift your hands up. Here we go. It's going to be the greatest altar call in the history of Stonebriar Church right now. Say it after me. God loves me. Say it like you mean it. God loves me. Together, God loves us. God loves us. No matter what, God loves us. I am loved by God. Listen to me. Listen. In the darkest night, when the bottom has dropped out of your life, remember what you said. God loves you. There'll never be a time in your existence when he will stop loving you. Now the part that some of you would have to say for the first time, I believe in Jesus Christ as my Savior. Say that. I believe in Jesus Christ as my Savior. The reason that's significant is because apart from him, you can't relate to the one who loves you, and he waits. He waits patiently. And some of you, for the first time in your life, have made a statement like that. God bless you for that. God loves me. Here we go again. God loves me. God loves us. God loves you. God loves you. Thank you, Lord, for loving me. Will you please remember this? When everybody's gone home, you're alone, nobody's around, the sun has gone down, and your mind begins to play tricks on you, and the enemy says, you can't believe that. You just said it. And you have never told yourself more truth than you did in those three words. We've sung it since we were kids. Jesus loves me, this I know, for the Bible tells me so. Our Father, today we have needed to hear this, and we embrace it. It is a truth we have taken for granted to the point that it no longer has impacted us as it should. Thank you for your unconditional, undying, everlasting love. Thank you that it pervades our being. It is at work within us, whether we are sleeping or awake, whether we are obeying or disobeying, whether we are strong or weak, whether we are healthy or sick, whether we are in the places we wish to be or find ourselves in places we feel awkward, uneasy, like a hospital, like a funeral home, like all alone, and we have just come through a failure and we're broken. Remind us, oh God, that you love us. And may we live in light of that in such a way that it does make a difference. For the most important thing about us is what we think about you. And today, we in turn, we love you. In Jesus' name, we pray. Everybody said, amen.
1: The most important thing about you isn't your failures, your history, or what you think of yourself. It's what you think about God and what He thinks about you. Today, Chuck Swindoll reminded us He loves you forever and without condition. Our topic is the love of God, and it's just one of 12 attributes in this series called How Great is Our God. And now, here's Chuck.
2: My mother was a wise woman, relentless too. From the time I was old enough to string sentences together, she was pressing scripture into me. Memorize this. Learn that. Hide it in your heart. Honestly, when you're young and restless, and there are a thousand other things competing for your attention, a mother's insistence on scripture memory can feel, well, a little annoying. But oh, how wise she was. Because here I am, decades later, with eyes that don't cooperate the way they used to. The pages of my beloved Bible, dog-eared, marked up, worn soft from a lifetime of handling, are nearly impossible for me to read now. But those promises, they come to my lips like sweet honey, spontaneously, effortlessly, right when I need them most. A friend told me recently that my body may be past 90, but my mind still responds like a 40-year-old. I'm not sure that's entirely accurate, but I'll take it. And I'll tell you why it's true, to whatever extent it is. It's because God's word is hidden in my heart, deeply, permanently. And nothing, not age, not failing eyesight, not the relentless march of time, can reach in and take it out. The grass withers, the flowers fade, but the word of God abides forever. I believe that today, more than I've ever believed it in my life, And that's precisely why I refuse to grow weary in well-doing. We have something the world is desperately searching for. Hope, real hope, not optimism, not positive thinking. The timeless, unshakable hope of the cross we proclaim.
1: I'm Bill Meyer. Join us when Chuck Swindoll describes one of his favorite attributes of God, his grace. That's Thursday on Insight for Living.

A man who lived a zealous life for the Lord Jesus Christ was the author of today's hymn on Musical Backgrounds. Philip D. Doddridge was one of the great hymn writers of the 18th century. All of his hymns were penned in his own hand and were distributed to the congregations of the small chapels at Kibworth and Northampton in which he ministered. Having lost his parents by death at an early age, he turned to the furtherance of Christ's kingdom on earth. In his short span of 48 years, he accomplished much. Many people consider his hymn, Hark the Glad Sound, to be his finest, though some prefer, O God of Bethel, by whose hand. After Doddridge had finished the training required by the church, at the age of 21, he was given the small charge of Kibworth, England. He was so filled with zeal for his work that in pure joyousness of spirit, he voiced his feelings in the well-known hymn, O Happy Day. His title for the hymn, which was written on the top of the manuscript, was Rejoicing in Our Covenant Engagements with God.

The information used in today's musical backgrounds came from the book Stories of Beautiful Hymns. It was written by Kathleen Blanchard and published by Zondervan Publishing House. Musical Backgrounds is a production of the Bible Broadcasting Network.

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Why a lonely, heavy cross I must bear? 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

This week we're thinking about a verse for each day. All right? Have you matched the day's date with the scripture references each day? Well, let's look at yesterday's. Hi, my name is Mike Dyes. Go ahead, pass your paper to the front. Grade your quiz as I give you that question again. Where is this great 616 found in the Bible? Yesterday being the 16th day of the sixth month. Thus saith the Lord, stand ye in the ways, and see, and ask for the old paths, where is the good way, and walk therein, and ye shall find rest for your souls. But they said, we will not walk therein. That's chapter 6, verse 16, of which Old Testament book. Thus saith the Lord, stand ye in the ways, and see, and ask for the old paths, where is the good way, and walk therein, and ye shall find rest for your souls. But they said, we will not walk therein. Chapter 6, verse 16 begins with a J. Jeremiah is right. Jeremiah 6:16. All right, this being the 17th, find this 6:17 in the Bible. Wherefore, come out from among them, and be ye separate, saith the Lord, and touch not the unclean thing, and I will receive you. All right, chapter 6, verse 17 of which book? Wherefore, come out from among them, and be ye separate, saith the Lord, and touch not the unclean thing, and I will receive you. All right, one more time, okay. This is chapter 6, verse 17 of which book? Wherefore, come out from among them, and be ye separate, saith the Lord, and touch not the unclean thing, and I will receive you. Lord willing, around this same time tomorrow, the answer and a new question to work on then. Hey, are you ready for some adventure? All right. Well, it's only a few minutes away, Adventures in Odyssey. Hey, if you had somebody open the pages of a very, very good book. Yes, maybe Mom and Dad opened the pages of the Bible for you. What a gift.

0: This is Chris. I'm glad you could join us for Adventures in Odyssey, a place of discovery, imagination, and excitement. But don't take my word for it. Find out for yourself on today's Adventure in Odyssey.
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1: I wouldn't know. I'm new here.
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1: I thought you were navigating.

0: Got a minute for a good word? Here's Dr. J. Vernon McGee with Through the Bible.
1: Whatever man's equipped to do, that is the thing that he should do, unless God makes it clear to him to do otherwise. In other words, I think that there are a great many people today that are equipped to do certain things that are technical, that are needed in the Lord's work. Now, I find that there are those that cannot speak, and yet they want to speak. I know quite a few laymen that just determine that they are going to be speakers. They're not equipped for it. Yet these men have remarkable gifts in other connection. And I think God will give you a gift, friends, that will develop whatever talent you might have or gift you might have.
0: That's Dr. J. Vernon McGee, teacher on Through the Bible. 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
3: A disciplined couple, Aquila and Priscilla, our topic today on Dynamic Living. My name is Stephen Brown, and you are listening to the Bible Teaching Ministry of Dr. Donald R. Hubbard on BBN, the program, once again, Dynamic Living. We continue in our series on couples in Scripture, and today we come to Aquila and Priscilla. We don't know a whole lot about them, but Dr. Hubbard, when we do find them in Scripture, they're always mentioned together as lovers, as friends, as partners in work.
4: Stephen, one of those beautiful stories of a couple in the New Testament so significantly used of God is the story of Aquila and Priscilla. These individuals who were companions of Paul in so many ways are used of God in just a great testimony of the Spirit of God at work in the hearts and lives of this couple. I wish we knew more about them. I wish more detail was given about them because they become an outstanding example of what it means to be a disciplined couple. That is to say that they were personally disciplined in their lives so that they could accomplish much for the glory of the Lord. This is Donald R. Hubbard speaking, and as we study the Scriptures today, we're going to be focusing upon Aquila and Priscilla. This couple who loved the Lord Jesus was a couple who dedicated themselves to the service of Christ and were willing to go anywhere, to pay any price, in order that they might be what God would have them to be. They were very effective in their ministries. And so let's study together now how we can be effective in our ministries by exercising personal discipline to the glory of God. Let's search the Scriptures now.

Let's open our Bibles, please, to the 18th chapter of the book of Acts. Would you please? We've looked at a number of couples by this time, all of them having something to say to us. Adam and Eve, Abraham and Sarah, Isaac and Rebekah, David and Bathsheba, Mary and Joseph, Esther and Xerxes, number of different couples. Most of them are known quite well throughout the Western world, wherever the scripture is admired and studied. I suppose one of the least known couples is the couple they're going to be taking a look at, Aquila and Priscilla. Interestingly enough, their information, their biography, is given to us only in a very few portions of scripture. In fact, it's so brief, I'd like to lead you into all of the passages of scripture that deal with them.